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0: Good practical insight from Pastor Greg Laurie. On today's edition of A New Beginning, he's bringing us a message called The Refreshing Power of the Spirit-Filled Life, part of his new series titled Refresh. Now, we want to pause for just a moment and mention that this power from the Holy Spirit is available to believers. It's available to those who've entered into a relationship with the Lord. Pastor Greg has a further word to share about that.
1: So as you've been listening today, maybe you've thought to yourself, man, I wish I had this relationship with God that is being talked about. Well, you can. He's only a prayer away. You see, becoming a Christian, it doesn't take years. It doesn't take months. It doesn't take weeks. It doesn't even take hours. It can happen in a moment. That's how it happened for me. I just heard the gospel, and all of a sudden I realized this is all true. And maybe you've realized that as well. Let me ask you, would you like Jesus Christ to come into your life? Would you like him to forgive you of your sin? Would you like this relationship with God we've been talking about today? If so, why don't you just pray a simple prayer with me? Say this to God, Lord Jesus, I know that I'm a sinner, but I know that you're the Savior who died on the cross for my sin and rose again from the dead. Jesus, I turn from my sin, and I choose to follow you from this moment forward as my Savior and Lord, as my God and friend. Thank you for hearing this prayer. And I ask this in Jesus' name. Amen. Hey, did you just pray that prayer? If so, I want to send you at no charge what we call a New Believer's Bible. Here's Dave to tell you more. And let me just say, congratulations. You've made the right decision.
0: Yeah, that's right. 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
6: Have you ever heard a voice like that? That blast from heaven.
0: George Whitefield played such an important part of the Great Awakening, the Great Awakening in the 18th century, as did the Wesley brothers and Jonathan Edwards. Mm-hmm. Pastor Greg, if the four of those men hadn't spread the gospel as they did, how would that have affected the birth of our country?
1: Mm. Yeah, well, it was all part of God's plan to bring these men to our shores to proclaim the gospel. They founded great universities that still exist today, sadly, that have strayed quite far from their spiritual roots, but they impacted the people of the colonies of what would eventually become the United States of America in a profound way. These people came to put their faith in Jesus Christ, and as a result, there was a morality. The morality came as a result of the spirituality, and specifically as a result of their conversion. And that became the soil that the seeds of liberty were planted in, which ultimately bloomed into what we call the United States of America. There's never been anything like this. No country has ever been formed the way the United States has been formed. And think of all the good America has been able to do around the world. So come discover the spiritual origin story, if you will, of the United States of America in a new film that has just come out called A Great Awakening. It tells the story of George Whitefield, the Wesley brothers, Jonathan Edwards. It tells the story of the unique and amazing friendship between Whitefield and someone you may have heard of named Benjamin Franklin. And Franklin published the sermons of Whitfield, and he helped to spread the gospel in his own way. And this is a story you're going to love, and you're going to watch this movie over and over again. So let us send you a DVD of A Great Awakening, and we'll send it to you for your gift of any size. Dave, tell them what that means.
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22: When Abraham Lincoln was elected president in 1860, America stood on the edge of collapse. Over the next 4 years, the Civil War claimed more than 700,000 lives and tested whether our republic could endure. As the war drew to a close, Lincoln looked beyond victory. He looked toward healing. In his second inaugural address, he challenged the nation. Let us strive on to bind up the nation's wounds, to achieve and cherish a just and lasting peace. Lincoln understood that preserving the greatest experiment in self-government required more than winning a war. It required the character to restore what had been broken. More than 160 years later, America still faces division. The question is not whether we'll disagree. The question is whether we still have the wisdom and the character to heal together.
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0: Good afternoon, and welcome to the Narrow Path radio broadcast. My name is Steve Gregg, and we're live for an hour each weekday afternoon, taking your calls. If you have questions about the Bible or the Christian faith, we'd be glad to hear from you. The number to call is 844-484-5737. We have some lines open at this moment. It's a good time to call. 844-484-5737. And I think we might as well just go to the phones now and speak to Caesar, who's calling in from Burbank, California. Hi, Caesar. Welcome to the Narrow Path. Thanks for calling.
1: Thank you, Brother Steve, for taking my call. So my question is, if I were to be invited to a Catholic service, would it be wrong for me to take the communion?
0: Well, I don't know if they would let you. Are you a baptized Catholic?
1: No, I'm a Christian.
0: Yeah, but I mean, I thought maybe as a child you may have been Catholic or something. Lots of people have, you know, converted from Catholicism. The reason I ask is that they probably won't let you, I wouldn't think. On the other hand, I mean, you don't have to have, if you view their particular understanding of that ritual as superstitious, which frankly is the way I look at it, you could still partake of it without the superstition. I mean, you don't have to look at it that way. To me, eating the bread and drinking the wine, I don't even know if they're allowed. I don't know if the congregants actually drink the cup, do they? I don't know. They used to not. Anyway, I don't know much about the Catholic service anymore. But, I would say that to me, it's just symbolic anyway. Now, to them, it's more than that. Mm-hmm. But you're taking it for you. And I wouldn't see any reason why you couldn't take it. Now, if on the other hand, I haven't been to Catholic service since I was in high school. And I just visited once. So I can't tell you what goes on there. But if there's others who are not taking it, then you could easily just not take it. I mean, it's not going to hurt you to take it or hurt you to not take it. But I think if it was one of those things where they just expected Catholics to take it, I'd probably just sit it out, especially if other people were doing that. I wouldn't want to cause a scene. In other words, if everyone's doing it, and if my not doing it somehow, you know, caused some kind of a distraction or a scene, I'd probably just go along with it and just interpret the action the way I interpret it, not the way they do. But that's just me. Different people have different responses. I would say you'd be at liberty to do whatever your conscience tells you about that.
1: Okay, yeah, sounds good.
0: What are you inclined to do?
1: Curious. Oh, no, I have family members who are Catholic in Mexico, and it's like they invite us to their service. So, I was just wondering if it would be wrong to take the
0: communion.
1: So, yeah,
0: you might ask them if they expect you to do it or not.
1: Hmm.
0: I mean, honestly, they might say, "Well, you're not a Catholic, so no, we don't expect you to do it." It'd be a little more of a scene if you went up to do it and they said, "Sorry, you can't do it. You're not one of us." I don't know if that's what they would do or not, or if they just take it for granted that you're a Catholic if you go up and take it. Yeah, I'm afraid I don't have any personal knowledge of how that is done. But if I were in the position where I could either just sit it out or do it, and doing it wouldn't cause a scene, I would just do it and think of it the way I think of it instead of the way they think of it.
1: Mm-hmm. Sounds fair. Yeah. Thank you. Thank you.
0: All right. Thanks
1: Appreciate
0: for calling.
1: Sorry I couldn't give you a more firm answer.
0: All right.
1: No,
0: God bless you.
1: That was good. Thank you.
0: Bye. All right. Bye now. All right. We're going to talk next to Michael in Inglewood, California. And we have quite a few lines open right now. So if you want to get through today, I'm thinking this is going to be your best opportunity. They may fill up. Typically, they do. The number is 844-484-5737. Once again, 844-484-5737. Michael from Inglewood, California, welcome to the Narrow Path. Thanks for calling.
2: Hi, thanks, Steve. I tried to look at Matthew713.com first regarding Acts 26 and 23. I'm wondering if it has anything to do with resurrection, but it said that Jesus was the first to rise from the dead. Can you explain what that means? Because I thought, you know, Lazarus and Jairus' daughter and even people from back with Elijah and Elisha rose from the dead before Jesus.
0: Right. Yeah, Jesus is, even, you know, even in later writings in the New Testament, he's called the firstborn from the dead, the first begotten from the dead, the first fruits of the resurrection. In other words, he is considered to be the first one to have been resurrected. Yet, as you say, there are at least three people who were resurrected during Jesus' lifetime through his agency. He raised Lazarus, he raised Jairus' daughter, he raised the son of the widow of the town of Nain from the dead, and he may well have raised others too. More than that, there were people raised from the dead in the ministry of Elijah and Elisha 700 years before Christ. So obviously, for someone who's dead to come back to life, nobody would have thought to call Jesus the first to do that, since that's not an unheard of thing even in the Old Testament. So what's it mean? When he says he's the first to rise from the dead in the sense of the resurrection of the dead. Now, the resurrection of the dead is the hope, Paul says, of the believer. And he actually says it's the hope of Israel, too, is the resurrection of the dead. And that's talking about the specific case of all the dead

0: world that screams for your attention, there is a place that invites you to peace. 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
2: And glorified. Well, Jesus was the first to do that. Now, Lazarus was raised from the dead, but not in that sense. For one thing, Lazarus hadn't even decayed yet, so his body was still intact, and simply it was necessary for his spirit to be called back into his body. Even in the case of Elisha and the young boy that he raised from the dead, it says the boy's spirit came back into him, so he came alive. Of course, the word spirit means breath also in the Greek and the Hebrew, so it's hard to know exactly which is meant. But it says in James, as the body without the spirit is dead, so faith without works is dead also in James chapter 2. So, you know, when the spirit leaves the body is technically dead. If the spirit comes back into the body when the body hasn't even, you know, decomposed yet, that's just a resuscitation. That's just bringing the same body back to life without any, you know, without any change to the body. And that's not what the Bible is referring to as the resurrection from the dead. So there are people who died and their spirits came back to their bodies in the Bible. There's even a soldier who was thrown into a tomb at random on the field, and the bones of Elisha were in there. And when the soldier who had recently died touched the bones of Elisha, he came back to life. Those are pretty unusual cases. But they did happen before Jesus rose from the dead, but they're of a different order. Yeah, when the New Testament's talking about the resurrection of the dead or our rising from the dead, it's specifically referring to at the last day when we're raised immortal and glorified. Now, we have to assume that people who were raised from the dead before Jesus was were not glorified and were not immortalized. So, you know, someone like Lazarus who had gotten sick and died, apparently his spirit came back into him, his body was reanimated, and he lived out the rest of his life, and we have to assume he probably died again, because he wasn't immortal. So that's how I understand when it says that Jesus was the first to rise from the dead, in the sense that the Jews and Christians are looking for the resurrection of the dead. The cases of Jesus calling people back to life, just like when Elijah and Elisha did, was more like a glimpse of maybe the ultimate resurrection, but not fully so, because they didn't come back immortal. That's why I think Jesus is spoken of as the first everywhere through the New Testament as the first to do so.
3: Thanks, Steve.
2: All right. Well, good talking to you, Michael. Excuse me. Our next caller is Marilyn from Pensacola, Florida. Hi, Marilyn. Welcome to The Narrow Path. Thanks for calling.
4: Hi. Thank you for taking my call. I love reading the Bible, and I was just wondering why Paul would say that women should not be allowed to be heard in the church. What did he mean by that?
2: Well, it depends on which passage you're talking about, because there's different contexts. In 1 Corinthians 14... Paul was addressing a situation where there was chaos in the church, not just women. Women and men were causing quite a disturbance. And so you can tell when you read 1 Corinthians 14 in the latter part there, he's telling them to behave themselves, be orderly, and things like that. Now, he did say in that context, let your women keep silence in the church. It's a shame for them to speak. Now, that doesn't mean that it's a shame for women in every case to speak in the church, because three chapters earlier, Paul said that it's fine for a woman to pray or prophesy in the church if her head's covered and whatever, but men shouldn't do so with their heads covered. I mean, that's a different discussion. But it's obvious that Paul didn't think that there's no place for a woman to speak in the church. But much of what's in 1 Corinthians is specifically to that church about the chaos and the disorder that was going on there. And so we have to assume, though Paul doesn't tell us, but the church knew because they were there, that there were some disorderly women, and they're apparently talking loudly in the church, distracting, asking their husbands questions and stuff like that, or maybe asking the preacher

0: questions, interrupting him with questions. We don't know. But whatever they were doing was disorderly, and Paul had heard a report of it. That's why he wrote 1 Corinthians. People from the church reported to Paul what was going wrong in the church. And when he heard about it, they said, well, just let your women be quiet in the church. If they want to ask questions, let them do it when they get home with their husbands. And this is not, in my opinion, this was not his way of saying all women should be silent at all times in the church. He did say they should be quiet, the women there. Now, the other passage, a different context, is in 1 Timothy chapter 2, verses 12 through 15. And there Paul is talking, in my opinion, and my opinion is based on the context, on assignment of eldership roles to people in the church. The reason I say that is because as soon as he finishes talking about women there at the end of chapter 2, in chapter 3 he begins to talk about men. If men want to be bishops or overseers, they should be a husband of one wife and so forth. It goes on and talks about their qualifications. Now, in my opinion, the discussion of women just immediately prior to that is saying he doesn't put women in the role of eldership. He said, I don't permit a woman to teach or have authority over a man, which I don't think it means a woman can't teach any man in any circumstances, but simply he doesn't put them in the authoritative teaching role in the church, like what we'd call a pastor today, or what they in those days would call elders. Mm-hmm. Now, some people think, well, why wouldn't Paul let women be elders? Well, we could theorize about that. He does say some things about it, but it doesn't maybe give the whole answer clearly. What I would say is this. It had nothing to do with Paul thinking that women were inferior, because he had no problem with women teaching in certain situations, not as elders. For example, Timothy's mother and grandmother had taught him as a young man the scriptures, and Paul didn't seem to have any problem with that. Priscilla and Aquila, a married couple, of whom Priscilla seemed to be the leading spokesperson, they took Apollos aside and corrected him. We can see a woman doing that in the presence of her husband. And, you know, Paul tells older women in Titus chapter 2 that they should teach younger women how to behave. So obviously, Paul believed that women have no problem. There's no problem with women teaching children. There's no problem with women teaching other women. And there's no problem with women alongside their husbands teaching men. Now, those are all separate issues than what he's talking about in 1 Timothy chapter 2, apparently, where he's speaking specifically of their being in the position of pastorship or eldership. Now, this doesn't mean that women can't be evangelists or prophets. Paul has already said that women can pray and prophesy with their heads covered.
1: Right.
0: The first evangelists in the Bible were women, because the angels at the tomb told the women to go and tell the apostles that Jesus rose from the dead. They evangelized the apostles.
1: Right.
0: You know? So, I mean, clearly, there's not some kind of a generic dissing of women and not letting them have any ministry positions. Very specifically, Paul wanted the local church leaders to be married men, fathers, men who had managed a household and whose management of the household showed that they have some capacity for, as he said, you know, leading the church of God. So, you know, the church was seen as sort of a family, obviously, brothers and sisters and all that. And I think Paul wanted those who led the family to have already been vetted through the leading of their own families, showing that they knew what they were doing. They knew how to deal with family issues. So, I mean, that was just part of the qualifications for being that.
1: Uh-huh.
0: Now, in our day, you know, people get offended if you say, well, women shouldn't be pastors. Well, it's not, you know, I'm certainly not the one who came up with that. I didn't make that up. And I think I've mentioned this on the air before when people ask me about this. When I was in Korea once teaching for Youth with a Mission, one of the women on staff there, I guess this came up, I don't remember what I taught, but she says, well, do you think you'd feel the same way about this if you were a woman? I thought, I mean, what would change? It's the same Bible, right? I mean, I'd be reading the same Bible.
1: Right.
0: You know, if I have the same commitment, if I have the same commitment to following what the Bible says, of course I'd see it the same way. Why wouldn't I? And many women do. Elizabeth Elliot, one of the most brilliant woman Christian leaders, was a, you know, Bible college professor, pioneer missionary, you know, and things like that. But she didn't believe women should be pastors either based on this. So, I mean, I'm assuming that if I was a woman, I'd see it the way she did, because I think she saw it correctly. I guess I'd have want to ask a woman if she's wondering that. I wonder, would you see it my way if you weren't a woman? You know, I mean, in other words, mm-hmm. would you see different words on the page than are there if you were a man? Or, you know, I don't think it matters whether it's feminine or masculine eyes reading the text. It says the same thing. Mm-hmm. And it, frankly, men and women had no problem with this until, of course, the feminist movement came along, which began to change attitudes about lots of things, including that.
1: Mm-hmm. What about Phoebe?
0: She's called a deaconess, yeah, or a servant. The word servant, diaconess, right. Which is deacon.
1: Right. And then, well, you already touched on it. Well, the first evangelism happened and was done by women too.
0: Yeah, right.
1: Because they were the first ones that the angel told, not the apostles, but the women.
0: Exactly.
1: And clarifying that.
0: and they evangelized the apostles, which is amazing.
1: Correct. That's to me, because they evangelized the apostles, clearly Jesus, to me, my opinion, clearly Jesus is telling them it is okay that
0: they
1: evangelize.
0: There's no problem. You know? No problem with women prophesying, which Paul said is the most desirable gift, by the way. Paul said, desire the best gifts, especially that you may prophesy. Well, Paul doesn't make any restriction on women prophesying. You know, it's not like being a pastor is like the most privileged thing. In fact, Jesus said, whoever wants to be chief among you, let him be the slave of all. It's the lowest position. Mm-hmm. I realize that in the organized church, which is set up like a secular corporation today, the pastor holds a role like a CEO or something like that. And so he's seen as the boss. Well, Jesus and Paul and the apostles, they didn't set up churches with CEOs in them. They didn't set up corporations like that.
1: They were the servants.
0: They were the servants. Yeah, the older brothers who qualified were identified as the ones whose lifestyle is worth emulating and mm-hmm. who could teach. And their providing this service was serving the church. It was not mm-hmm. privilege. I mean,
1: I think that was epitomized by Jesus Christ when he took off his,
0: When he laid out his deity. Yeah, when he took off when he washed the disciples' feet, he said, if I, your Lord and Master, wash your feet, then I want you to wash each other's feet. So, and that was to the apostles.
1: So,
0: yeah.
1: Yes.
0: So, all right.
1: Thank you so much. I appreciate it.
0: All right, Marilyn. Good talking to you, sister.
1: Okay.
0: Bye now.
1: Thank you, sir. Bye-bye.
0: All right. Let's talk to Alan in North Haven, Connecticut. Hi, Alan. Welcome.
2: Always a pleasure to talk to you, our friend Steve. Now, the guy that answers the phone for you, he didn't vet my phone call's intention. I'm going to mention a parable by our Lord. Can I ask you about how it might apply to public policy?
0: Okay, sure, of course.
2: Okay, here we go. Socialism, our neighbor.
0: Hey, you're breaking up. You're breaking up. How, all of a sudden, your voice is getting all pixelated and breaking up. Though, did you move somewhere or do something different? I'm not getting whole sentences from you. Are you hearing me in whole sentences? This is very strange, Alan, because when we were talking before you started to ask your question, you were coming through just right. But now you're in a bad spot. I mean, I don't know what's the problem here.
2: Well, let me just move really quickly.
0: That's better. That's better. Go ahead.
2: Okay, excellent.
0: It's doing it again. It's doing it again. You were in a good spot when you said, let me just move. Can you get back to that spot?
2: Okay, let me just do that.
0: Okay.
2: How's that?
0: It sounds good. Sounds good. I want to get the question out of you if I can. Go ahead.
2: Okay, here's a parable of is the talents. Now, you get
0: No, Alan, let me stop you a minute. It's still doing the same thing. Tell you what. Why don't I put you on hold? I'll take another call. We got a break coming up. After the break, I can put you back on, and maybe you can get in a good place where the, where you've got solid cellular service, because this is not working.
2: All right, let me move and see what I can do.
0: Okay, I'll put you on hold for now, and I'll take another call. All right. Thanks. I'll come back to you. Okay, let's see. Who's next here? Scott in Irvine, California. Welcome.
3: Thank you very much. Appreciate the work you're doing. I'm calling. I'm a Catholic, and I'm calling regard to the conversation you had with the caller who was talking about taking the Eucharist during the Catholic Mass.
0: Yes, thank you for calling. Yeah.
3: Oh, absolutely, and I appreciate the efforts that you were making with the feedback. So I just wanted to clarify. So for the Catholics, we do believe that it is the body and blood of Christ,
0: right?
3: And it would be considered a very, very big issue for a non-Catholic, and I'm stressing the word Catholic. I understand the gentleman was Christian. Uh-huh. But for a non-Catholic to take the body and blood of Christ would really be a big problem for Catholics. And so the advice you gave about sitting it out. Yeah, and even St. Paul himself says that one should not take unworthily of the body and blood of Christ. And that's an admonition for Catholics as well. In other words, if a Catholic comes before the altar with a mortal sin that hasn't been confessed, that would be a grave mortal sin for a Catholic. So it's not a, you know, that others excluded. It is considered a very major mortal sin for someone to partake of the body and blood of Christ.
0: Yeah, I thought maybe even the priest would refuse to serve a non-Catholic who came up for that. Would that be the case?
3: Yes, if the priest were aware, the priest could deny. Now, of course, the person may not identify as not
0: right.
3: being.
0: Right.
3: So, but if the priest were aware, they can and will deny the body and blood of Christ. Now, what a lot of people do, it's perfectly acceptable to sit in the pew piously and remain behind. Some people, you'll especially see young children, will come forward with their hands clasped over their breast, so like their hands kind of in a cross, touching their opposite shoulders, and that's a sign to the priest that they are not either eligible or worthy of taking communion, and so they'll receive a blessing. That's another option. But if someone comes forward and the priest is aware that they're not Catholic, or they're a Catholic who's no longer in good standing, they can and will deny them.
0: Okay. Yeah. I of course I don't know enough to speak authoritatively about what the Catholics would do, but that's exactly what I suspected would be the case.
3: Yeah, and that's why I thought I wanted to call in. I thought you were doing a tremendous job, kind of you know, trying to navigate that. And I thought the advice to kind of sit it out was the best advice. And again, there's many Catholics who come to church who have a mortal sin. This is no judgment. They haven't gotten the confession for whatever reason. And it's perfectly acceptable that they'll sit in the pews while others come forward, and there's no judgment. Nobody looks at them funny. So I think if that caller's still listening, that would be the right thing to do. It's just respectfully sit and wait in the pew until the family comes back.
0: I appreciate that. Thank you for sharing that. We're going to take a break now, and we're going to come back. We have another half hour coming. The Narrow Path is a listener-supported ministry. If you'd like to write to us, the address is The Narrow Path, P.O. 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I'll be back in 30 seconds. 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

0: 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My name is Steve Gregg, and we are live for another half hour taking your calls. If you would like to join us, the number to call is 844-484-5737. We still have some lines available to you. If you call now, you can get through before the program's over. 844-484-5737. Before the break, we were talking to Alan, or trying to talk to Alan, in North Haven, Connecticut, but his phone was breaking up. I'm hoping that he's gotten to a better place now. Are you in a better place, Alan?
1: We got a technical cure, my friend and our friend. How's that sound?
0: Sounds good now. Go ahead.
1: Okay, well, the question was about our Lord's teaching, and the question is when our Lord, blessed be him, is talking about the talents, 5 to 1, 3 to another, and 1 to the last. And it seems to me that talents and gifts are from the Lord, and socialism disincentivizes excellence. Even our Lord didn't expect to be equal results on the people in the parables. Aren't I right? Isn't he actually pointing that he doesn't support socialism because it disincentivizes excellence?
0: Well, I don't disagree with you. I don't think that there was such a thing as socialism in his day for him to be speaking against, but what he did say does seem to rule against the expectation of equality of outcomes among different people. Different people have different things to start with. Like you said, one servant received one talent. Now, by the way, talent was a weight measurement. We use the word talent to mean an ability, or you can sing well or draw well or to act well. That we call that talent. In the English language, that's just a peculiarity of the language that word came to use that. The word that's used in the Greek refers to what was a weight measurement. So a talent was actually about 100 pounds. And so to receive 100 pounds, this would be usually of silver, normally, would put you in a position where you can go out and if you're wise, go out and use it to make a profit and multiply it. And, of course, in the free market, there's no such thing as free market language in the Bible, but the free market is an assumption. The assumption is there is a free market, and this, the one had 2 talents and one had 5, which means they didn't all have the same amount to begin with. And when the master came back, they didn't have the same amount at the end either. They all had apparently equal opportunity. And that's, I think that is often the language that differentiates between, capitalism and or free market capitalism and socialism or government run, economics. And that is that socialism wants to have as much as possible equality of outcomes, so that a person who has very little to begin with, or maybe has a lot to begin with and does nothing of value with it, they would like him to have just the same amount in the end as the ones who did start out with more or who used what they had better. And that doesn't seem like justice to me, because why should the person who's been diligent and hardworking and turned his original capital into something more, why should he have that taken from him to give to someone who did nothing? And that's just the thing, the guy with 1 talent in the parable, he didn't do anything with it. He hid it in the ground. He just figured he was going to be secure, and he didn't want to take any risks of losing it in the market. So, he had nothing to show for it, and that was not good. But you see, a socialist would say, well, okay, so he didn't earn anything, but the guy who had 5 talents, he got 5 talents more. And the guy with 2 talents, he got 2 talents more. Why don't we just take, all 14 talents and divide it up 3 ways with these guys? Well, because that wouldn't be fair. there's such a thing as personal responsibility. Equality of outcomes would mean that you'd have to have some kind of inequity in terms of reward for hard work. Whereas, they didn't have equal starting points either, but they weren't expected to come up with equal amounts. The man who had 2 talents and turned it into 4, he received the same commendation from his master as the one who had 5 and made 5 more. So, the guy with 5, got a lot more wealth for his master, but he started out with more. And the guy who had only two and only made two more, he got the same praise from his master. There's no expectation of equality of outcomes because it was understood. Not everyone has the same resources to begin with, and not everyone who has resources manages them or stewards them well. And so it'd be really crazy to penalize the guy who did well in order to reward the man who was lazy and didn't do anything. So I don't think you're wrong. You know, I don't think you're wrong in making that analogy.
1: Well, Steve, you've given me some ballast to continue to believe the right thing. Thank you very much.
0: Okay, Alan. Good talking to you. Thanks for your call.
1: Thank you.
0: All right. Okay, our next caller is Lori from Ann Arbor, Michigan. Lori, welcome to The Narrow Path. Thanks for calling.
2: Hi, Steve. My question is about a previous caller. You were discussing the transformation of the body mm-hmm. after resurrection and that. So it got me to wondering, what happens to the bodies of those that are not saved? And does the Bible address that in any place?
0: Not with as much detail, no. It is said that those who are not saved will also be raised from the dead. But we're not told that they'll be raised immortal. Immortality seems to be a gift of God that comes from being in Christ. And that's why the Bible says, whosoever believes in him will not perish, but will have everlasting life. Those who don't believe in him don't have everlasting life. Those who don't have him perish. And so, you know, there's no promise of eternal existence or eternal life to the unbeliever. On the other hand, there is a promise of resurrection to the unbeliever, because in John 5, 28 and 29, Jesus said, an hour is coming in which all who are in the graves will hear his voice and come forth. Some who've done good to a resurrection of life, and those who've done evil to a resurrection of condemnation. So the good and the evil are both going to be raised. Paul said that also in Acts chapter 24 and verse 15. He said that, I believe there will be a resurrection of the dead, both of the just and the unjust. Obviously, Jesus talked about his coming in Matthew 25, 31 as sitting down on the throne and calling all the nations before him. And some of them are saved and some are not. He compares them to sheep and goats being separated to separate destinies. So, you know, the resurrection of the dead includes both. In Revelation chapter 20, there's a great white throne, and it says the grave and the sea gave up all the dead that were in them, and they were all judged by, you know, the deeds, by their deeds, their works. And it says those whose names were not found in the Lamb's Book of Life were cast into the lake of fire. Obviously, these are the bad ones, and they were resurrected and judged and then sent to the lake of fire. Now, as far as what happens to them after that, that's been disputed, because the Bible is not crystal clear on that. Obviously, a traditional view has been that they suffer forever and ever and ever, consciously in hell. Now, I say it's traditional only because there's no clear teaching that I can find in Scripture of that. There are verses, a very few, that sound like they may say that. But there's also quite a few verses that sound like they give a different picture. And so the Scriptures simply don't speak with one voice on what becomes of those who are put in the lake of fire. But there is the lake of fire, and it is certainly different from being saved. So, yeah, the unbelievers also then are going to be resurrected, but not necessarily to immortality.
2: Thank you, Steve.
0: Okay, and Lori, excuse me. God bless. Okay, we're going to talk to Desi from San Diego, California. Desi, welcome. Are you there, Desi?
3: Hello?
0: Oh, yes, hello.
3: Oh, yeah, hey, Steve. How you doing, my friend? You know, I'm reading the Bible and I'm, you know, trying to understand. But my question is, like, I listen to a lot of preachers, and mostly all of them that I listen to say that God never creates anything evil. And I can flow with that. But the first thing we have is the tree of the knowledge of good and evil. And then from there, you know, on and on and on. So, like, was the tree good or was the tree evil?
0: Oh, it was good. It was a good thing. Everything God made, after he made it, he said, it's very good. Everything he made, he said, it's good. The tree was good. It wasn't good for people to eat, though. I mean, we could argue that if you want to build a hedge, you know, a hedge of poison ivy might be very useful for keeping people off your land. It's good for that purpose. It's not good to smoke it, and it's not good to eat it. That'll kill you. So, you know, everything God made is good, but the tree of the knowledge of good and evil was not made for man to eat. So, I mean, rocks are good too, but they're not made for eating. So, yeah, what becomes evil? The tree is not evil. The disobedience is evil. God simply told Adam and Eve not to eat of that tree. Well, frankly, there's probably nothing wrong with the tree except that he told them not to eat it. And so it was now on them to be obedient or disobedient. And when they ate of it, they were disobedient. That was the entrance of evil into the world.
3: Okay, so when Eve looked at the fruit and gave a bite to Adam, who was with her, and the fruit looked good and everything and succulent, and they partake of it and they ate it. So the problem was not the tree. The problem was the disobedience.
0: Right. In my opinion, the tree didn't have any magical powers in it. Yeah, I think it could have been any other plant that was attractive and tasty or whatever. I mean, anything that would have been a temptation. If God said, don't eat that, you'll then, if you do, you'll know good and evil in a way that you're not supposed to know it. Now, we might say, aren't people supposed to know good and evil? People should live in a world where there isn't any evil to know. Yeah, you know, God didn't create any evil, and therefore it should be the case that if Adam and Eve had been obedient to God, they'd never have any knowledge of evil at all, because there wouldn't be any evil to know. They'd just be good. So what happens by disobeying God, they acquire an awareness of evil, their conscience activated. We can see that their conscience was activated. We can see it because before that they were naked, but they weren't ashamed. But as soon as they ate it, they wanted to cover themselves up. This is a sign that your conscience suddenly has kicked in. You know you've done something wrong. And it's the only wrong thing they could do, because there's nothing else forbidden to them. They were given the whole planet. Everything was theirs to do, but only one thing was forbidden, and that's the thing they did, and that awakened in them their conscience. They suddenly knew they'd done wrong, and now they knew good and evil. They had known good, now they knew evil. That wasn't something God wanted them to do. Now, as far as what they understood the tree to do, I don't know. I mean, I don't think there was magic in the tree, but they might have. I mean, the devil, the serpent told them, if you eat it, you'll become like God, knowing good and evil. Well, Adam and Eve were naive, like little children. They didn't know much of anything. They knew God told them not to do it, so they knew they shouldn't. But they didn't know what the powers of the tree may or may not have been. See, in my opinion, the tree didn't have any particular powers at all. It was their disobedience that caused them to know good and evil. But they didn't know that. And it sounded like the devil was trying to tell them, you know, there's some power in this food, man. It's going to make you like God. And their desire to be at God's level and to basically kind of bump him out of his position of the one who knows what's right and wrong, and them be in that position, is very akin to the natural desire to make your own rules, you know, to not have anyone tell you what you can do or can't do. They wanted to be autonomous, I think.
3: Oh, okay. Well, that gives me a better understanding, Steve, because I was struggling with that. I was really struggling with that. And, so that gives me a better understanding of that particular instance and that situation of disobedience, right?
0: Yeah. Disobedience is what was evil, yeah, not the tree.
3: Right, okay. I appreciate you, bro. Thank you.
0: Oh, my. Let's see. We're still connected, right? My equipment came unplugged for some reason. I don't know why. All right. We're going to talk next to Frank from Fairfield, California. Hi, Frank. Welcome.
4: How you doing? My name is Frank. Thank you. I had a question about something that I heard yesterday. You had said basically you can practically be in any religion or any sort of, you know, doctrine, but as long as you believe in Christ and the resurrection, that you could be saved. But my question was, like, in 1 Timothy 4:16, where it says, take heed to the doctrine. 2 John 9, except you abide in the doctrine of Christ, you have not God.
0: Yep.
4: If you're in a religion that's not abiding in the doctrine, how is it that you could still be saved?
0: Well, first of all, if you're abiding in the doctrine of Christ, the word doctrine means teaching. Doctrine to us, sometimes we use it to think of theological, you know, propositions. But the Greek word for doctrine is just the word for teaching. So he says we need to remain in the teaching of Christ. And that's what Jesus himself said. Jesus said, take my yoke upon you and learn from me. Now, if you've taken his yoke upon you and you're learning from him, and you're continuing, as another place in John 8:31, he said, if you continue in my words, you're my disciples indeed. So to be a disciple of Jesus is to continue in his teaching, in his words, and following him. Now, anyone who does that, I take it that Jesus is correct. They're saved. They're his disciples. They're true disciples. Now, I've never said you could be part of another religion, but if you're a follower of Christ, you're not part of a religion, per se. I don't think that any religion, even a Protestant denomination or a Christian religious organization, I don't think any religion saves anyone. I think Jesus does. So, I mean, I would, if you got the impression I was saying that Hindus or Buddhists or Muslims or Jews or people who reject Christ could be saved, of course, I made it very clear. Those who have received Christ, those who are his followers, if you're following Christ, then you are continuing in the doctrine, or that is in the teaching of Christ. Now, so the teaching of Christ. Now, what you're talking about by the word religion is like different denominations. Is that what you mean? Like different types of Christianity?
4: So okay. Could I identify with a religion or a denomination that teaches contrary to the doctrine of Christ and still be saved? Like, you know, if I were a Jehovah's Witness or a Mormon or a Catholic or any other religion that's teaching contrary to the doctrine, and I identify with that religion, can I still be saved?
0: Well, you know, what religion do you identify yourself as right now?
4: Well, I'm a Christian, just a Christian. That's it. And
0: okay.
4: But there's so many denominations out there, and a lot of them are contrary. Like, let's say, I don't want to point any particular one out, but there's some that believe that you can speak in tongues today when you can't. When they spoke in tongues, they spoke different languages, but that's what they believe. And Christ said, in vain do you worship me, teaching for commandments the doctrines of men.
0: Okay, so you're saying that if a person believes the Bible, that when it says, do not forbid people to speak in tongues, and when it says the gifts are with us until Jesus comes back, if they believe that and they turn out to be wrong, that they've got a damning heresy. You see, there's many things that Christians can be wrong about and they still follow Jesus. You know, I personally don't think you have to believe one thing or another about tongues to be saved, nor about a lot of other things. I don't think you have to believe one thing or another about predestination. I don't think you have to believe one thing or another about the rapture or the end times. I don't think you have to believe one thing or another about a lot of these things, because those are not the things that define whether you're a follower of Christ. Now, if you are a follower of Christ, Jesus said it'll be obvious because you'll love one another. He said, this is how all men will know that you're my disciples, if you love one another. Okay? So, it's in 1 John chapter 4, verse 7 says, let us love one another, for love is of God, and he that loves knows God and is of God, and he who does not love is not of God, because God is love. So, I mean, obviously Jesus and the apostles believed it's not so much what your opinions are about certain doctrinal points, it's whether you are loving. That's the command Jesus gave us to do. Paul said it too, by the way, in 1 Corinthians 13. He said, if I speak in tongues or move mountains with my faith or understand all mysteries and have all knowledge, if I don't have love, it's nothing. So we need, as Christians, to be concerned about whether we are exhibiting love as Christ does, not whether we have the right opinions about every single thing. Because frankly, you know, I suspect that I myself have some opinions that are probably not correct. I don't know which ones, and I certainly wouldn't believe them if I knew they were not correct. But the point I'm making is that I think I'm correct. But there are people who have different ideas from mine, and they think they're correct too. So if I'm doing my best to follow Jesus and to understand the Bible correctly, but I'm deficient, and somebody else who's also doing their best to follow Jesus and to understand the Bible correctly has a different view. Now, they may be right and I could be wrong. Or we might both be wrong. You never know. Or maybe I'm right and they're wrong. Who can say? Do you think that because somebody who's trying their hardest to follow Jesus and to believe what he taught isn't intelligent enough or isn't able to synthesize the theology well enough that somehow on the day of judgment Jesus could say, sorry, you didn't quite understand predestination properly, so you're going to hell. I mean, do you picture God being that way? I don't.
4: So what I would like to understand then is 2 John 9, whosoever abideth not in the doctrine of Christ has not God. Can you explain that then?
0: The teaching of Christ. Yeah, anyone who doesn't remain in the teachings of Christ isn't a Christian, he's saying. That's pretty clear.
4: So is right? Right. So if I'm, and you mentioned 1 Corinthians 13, because it clearly says that tongues would speak. When that which is perfect is come, that which is in part shall be done away with. Well, that which is, you know, perfect is come is God's word in its entirety. It's not Christ.
0: Wait. Just a minute. You think that when you say God's word in its entirety, when do you think tongues ceased?
4: Well, when we have the Bible.
0: Well, wait. So when do you say that was? When was it that it ceased?
4: I can't say exactly when it happened, but the point is that the
0: Let me jump in here. Do you realize there are people today who still don't have a Bible?
4: No, I agree there might be people that don't have a Bible.
0: Okay, so why would tongues cease? If what makes tongues cease is that we have the Bible, then maybe tongues would still be going on among people who don't have a Bible yet? Is that what you're suggesting?
4: So do you agree that when they spoke in tongues, they literally spoke other languages? It wasn't gibberish like a lot of churches do today?
0: Oh, yeah, I definitely believe it was other languages. That's what the word tongues means. It means languages. But, of course, some people around the world have languages they speak that sound like gibberish to me. I wouldn't necessarily know, unless I knew all languages, which I certainly don't. I wouldn't know whether a given thing that sounds like gibberish to me is somebody else's language or not. But then that gets us way off the subject. Suppose you're right. Suppose the gift of tongues, it doesn't exist anymore. But some people mistakenly think it does. You're thinking that's one of the things that would disqualify a person from being saved?
4: Well, I believe that if that's what you're teaching, but the Bible says contrary to what you're teaching, that you're not abiding in the teachings of Christ. You've gone off into another teaching, and
0: Suppose the people who believe in tongues are saying that you're the one who's not abiding in the teaching of Christ, that you're saying the tongues have ceased, but you haven't really given any scripture that says so. Now, it does say in 1 Corinthians 13, when that which is perfect is come, then that which is in part will be done away. You're correct about that. But Paul doesn't tell us what he means by that which is perfect. You have assumed that it means when the complete New Testament was finished. Well, the complete New Testament was finished in the first century, but the canon of the New Testament wasn't determined until the fifth century or late fourth century. So, I mean, we got a wide range of centuries there that people didn't have the whole text of the Bible in their canon. And even to this day, like I said, the past 1,500 years, now that we have the canon, there's a very large number of people around the world who don't have Bibles. So if having the whole Bible is what causes tongues to cease, then there's no reason for tongues to have ceased for people who don't have the whole Bible, I would think, if you're right. Now, I don't think Paul was thinking that way at all. I don't think Paul even had a concept of a New Testament canon. He never mentioned it anywhere, and there's no reason to believe that his listeners expected it. These were early Christians just reading letters from different apostles like Paul, and they didn't know these letters would be collected into a book called the New Testament. That came along later. But many people think that when Paul said, when that which is perfect is come, he means when Jesus comes back. Jesus certainly is perfect, and that would certainly be a good time to... We wouldn't need the gifts anymore, because Paul said in the same book, 1 Corinthians 1, verse 7, that the church will lack in none of the gifts while they're waiting for the appearing of our Lord Jesus Christ, which sounds to me like he's saying, until Jesus appears, we won't lack any of the gifts. So if you're saying we do, then there might be somebody on the other side of that aisle who says, you're the one who's teaching contrary to the scripture. Now, of course, that could be debated endlessly. But I don't think that either side has a claim to being the ones who are saved as opposed to the other ones not saved. Because I've never found anything in the Bible that says we're saved by believing the right thing about the gift of tongues. I can't even imagine why God would care. Why would he make that the disqualifier? Doesn't he want anyone to get to heaven except people who have this strange fringe view that you're talking about? That, you know, when the Bible's completed, then tongues cease? Yeah, I'm sorry, I'm going to stick with what I said. If you're a follower of Christ, if you're continuing in his teaching, if he's your Lord and your King, and that's how you live, you're saved. And it really doesn't matter what other mistakes you may be making. The apostles, when they were following Jesus, were mistaken about a lot of things. And even after Pentecost, they were mistaken about whether, some of them were mistaken about whether uncircumcised people could be saved, but they figured that out. Yeah, I don't think anyone in the Bible was omniscient except God. Hey, I'm out of time. I appreciate your call. 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My name is Steve Gregg. 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
2: When Abraham Lincoln was elected president in 1860, America stood on the edge of collapse. Over the next 4 years, the Civil War claimed more than 700,000 lives and tested whether our republic could endure. As the war drew to a close, Lincoln looked beyond victory. He looked toward healing. In his second inaugural address, he challenged the nation. Let us strive on to bind up the nation's wounds, to achieve and cherish a just and lasting peace. Lincoln understood that preserving the greatest experiment in self-government required more than winning a war. It required the character to restore what had been broken. More than 160 years later, America still faces division. The question is not whether we'll disagree. The question is whether we still have the wisdom and the character to heal together.
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0: WSRN News, I'm Bob Agnew in Washington. President Trump threatened to unleash more military strikes against Iran after saying that the Iranian attacks signaled an end to the ceasefire. Later today, he also said that most recent exchange of fire with the Islamic Republic did not herald a return to full-scale war. The president is known for sending mixed messages about his next steps. The president has announced the U.S. will license its Patriot air defense systems to be made overseas for Ukraine. That decision comes as a significant boost for Ukraine, which has been in a prolonged conflict with Russia. Oil prices on the rise, partly because of those renewed tensions between the U.S. and Iran. Stock markets dropping worldwide as a result. The S&P 500 fell by 0.3% of its value right out of the gate this morning, and the numbers right now are the Dow down about 568 points, the S&P off by 30. This is SRN News.
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0: Kevin McCullough, final few minutes of hour one, and I want to say thank you to PhDWeightLoss.com for the inspiring start to our campaign. I've lost 12.4 pounds in 4 times 3, 12 weeks on the program, and it's not coming off too quickly, and it's not coming off dangerously. It's just exactly how my body needs it to happen, and we're so grateful that it is. We also, on today's show, are going to talk a little bit more about education and some of the ramifications of education. And I wanted to bring this story to your attention. According to a legal group, a Brazilian court has sentenced a couple to 50 days in prison for intellectual neglect after they homeschooled their first two daughters without a state-approved curriculum. Oh, my goodness. Oh, if you don't have the state-approved curriculum, I mean, come on. How much abuse can these kids take if you're not giving them the state-approved curriculum? A Sao Paulo criminal court ruled against Audato and Lida Dernardi, alleging they had failed to include programs on gender and sex education and tolerance and diversity in the curriculum for their daughters aged 15 and 11. Alliance Defending Freedom International is taking up their case. According to that legal group, the court also ruled that parents failed to properly integrate their children into Brazilian culture, citing the girls' preference for religious and classical music over popular trap or sertanejo music. Okay, so because their kids aren't losers getting wasted in the clubs at 15 and 11, they must obviously be being abused in some way. Isabel Monteiro, the defense attorney representing the family, said the judge made an ideological decision to convict them based largely on the older daughter's preference for sacred music over mainstream music that often features explicit lyrics. No, you don't mean it. Wait, what? Pop music has explicit lyrics? What, how do you know? Do you know that? Oh, if you go to Apple or Spotify, there's a little E next to the name of the song. Oh, I didn't know that that's what that meant. It doesn't mean eternal. It means explicit. The Dinardis were sentenced to 50 days in prison by a lower court in April. They remain free while appealing the ruling, which is believed to be the first criminal prosecution of its kind in Brazil. The Dinardis told Fox News Digital they began homeschooling the girls in 2020 during COVID. After realizing their schools were failing to give them a proper education, the wife said the girls thrived in homeschooling and she decided to continue educating the girls at home after COVID. After officially withdrawing the daughters in 2022, state officials began conducting home visits and pressuring them to re-enroll the girls. Yeah, because you don't get as much money for the school district if you don't have butts in seats. You got to have butts in seats. That's how the educational authorities think of your kids. Butts in seats. We just want to put butts in seats. Then for every butt that's in a seat, you get X number of dollars for the year, but they have to be in those seats X number of days throughout the year. And it's pretty heinous because none of that has anything to do with the kid learning. The Dinardis provided more than 3,000 pages of evidence showing they had not intellectually abandoned their children. However, the judge rejected the prosecution's recommendation. According to ADF International, which is providing legal support for the family, the judge accused the parents of using their daughters as pawns in an ideological struggle, subjecting them to a form of unregulated education, the effectiveness and quality of which lack adequate metrics within the Brazilian legal system. Whoa! Maybe the Dinardis need to come to the U.S. Maybe they're the kind of people we would love to have in the U.S. I'm sorry that they're going through this. It is downright awful what this judge is doing today. Kevin McCullough, we've got still more straight ahead. Don't go anywhere.
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0: With SRN News, I'm Bob Agnew in Washington. President Trump says that the U.S. and Ukraine are nearing a possible deal on increasing their economic ties. He also says that President Vladimir Zelensky there would really like to bring an end to the war with Russia, and he's hoping to facilitate that. Also at SRNnews.com, the president warning Iran that the U.S. is preparing for even more strikes, if that's what it comes down to. Overnight strikes targeted some civilian infrastructure. The president says the last thing he wants to do is target the country's desalinization plants, but he says it may have to happen. The president made his remarks in Ankara, Turkey, on the sidelines of day two of the NATO summit. The International Monetary Fund has modestly downgraded its outlook for the world economy this year, citing the energy shock caused by the Iran war. Right now on Wall Street, the numbers are the Dow off 570 points, NASDAQ back in positive territory. It's up about 8 points. This is SRN News.
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0: You know when you've been struggling with a decision, but you just finally have that eye-popping moment that says you're going to decide now? 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
1: Welcome back, Kevin McCullough. Glad to have you with us. Final few minutes. And I sometimes see headlines and I go, what? This is one of them. Researchers say they've trained an artificial intelligence system, AI, to create burgers that diners rated as highly as those offered by world-famous fast food chain. Stanford University researchers fed 2,216 burger recipes from food.com into their AI tool, Burger AI, to generate new burger recipes. Some of the AI-designed burgers matched or outperformed a reconstructed version of McDonald's Big Mac in blind taste tests. The researchers reported in a study published in the MPJ Science of Food. Burger AI generated a recipe resembling the Big Mac without explicit supervision. The researchers noted that the Big Mac was never part of the initial training data. Instead, the AI arrived at a similar recipe by learning from people's taste preferences. Burger AI can also tailor burgers to be more nutritious, more environmentally sustainable, and more personalized for gender, age, and physical activity, according to a Stanford Report news release. Vadula Tak, a researcher from the project, says food choices are some of the most consequential decisions humans make every day. Food is an easy motivator. With one arrow, you can hit two targets, planetary health, and personal health. It's a great and impactful research area. Ellen Kuhl, a Stanford professor of mechanical engineering who led the research, said most AI systems are trained to predict what already exists. We wanted AI to invent what should be next, Kuhl said. Burger AI does not ask what burger is most likely. It asks what burger best satisfies these important and complex objectives. Now, over 100 diners took part in the blind taste test of the AI burgers prepared by an executive chef at a San Francisco restaurant, according to researchers. Confirmed with the Big Mac, Burger AI's delicious burgers scored the same or better in overall liking, flavor, and texture. Its mushroom burger achieves an environmental impact score more than an order of magnitude lower, and its bean burger attains nearly twice the nutritional score. So I've never heard of this group. The fact that they, you know, Burger AI is out there measuring burgers and trying to have. All I know is, I just love the steak. Give me that delicious steak in the form of a burger, and we're all good. No, I'm not eating carbs right now, so there's that. But it doesn't get better. And this was why I was so pleased on Saturday. We were invited to the Sailforth 250. We watched it come in from the U.S. Navy's celebration at the end of the Intrepid concourse. And did not know that they were going to pass food. And when they did, one of the dishes were these sliders that had not just a small piece of cheese, but tomato and pickle and a couple of other things. And I got one, took the bun off, took a bite into it, and was like immediately in heaven. If you do it well, a burger is hard to beat on any level in terms of food dominance, because there's just something about that combination. The exactly right kind of meat, cut of meat, the exactly right cheese, the exactly right tomato, the exactly right pickle, maybe a little piece of lettuce in there. Oh, it's making me hungry now, and I still got a lot of other things to do. Anyway, Kevin McCullough, glad to have you with us. 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
5: 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This is Pastor Pearson of Word of Faith Christian Center here in sunny San Antonio, Texas. A Bible-believing, Bible-teaching church where Jesus Christ is Lord and you'll never be bored. I want to welcome all of you back to our radio broadcast that I pray is being a blessing to you and yours. So sit back and relax as I bring a message from the Word of God just for you. But please, please, please have an ear to hear what the Lord is about to say. Because if you do, I guarantee that you'll be blessed today. So without further ado, let me bring today's message to you. It's called Living Life with Boldness. Those of us who are blessed to be the sons of God get the awesome opportunity to live a life that reflects the greatness of our Father God and our elder brother Jesus. One thing that neither one of them is weak. So, as children of God, it's for certain that neither of them want us being weak at any time. They definitely don't want us living our lives being fearful or fretful. 2 Timothy chapter 1 verse 7 tells us that God doesn't give us, his children, a spirit of fear, but of power, of love, and of a sound mind. Everything we need to live our lives in boldness all the time. God gives us everything necessary for us to boldly do the things that God wants us to do and to boldly receive and achieve the things that God has for me and you. God doesn't want his kids living in fear, but he wants us to live our lives with boldness. So, without further ado, let me share today's message with you. It's called Living Life with Boldness. But before I do, I got a question to ask you. Are you ready for the Word? Because ready or not, here it comes.
6: It says that ye might walk worthy of the Lord, unto all pleasing, being fruitful in every good work. Remember, it's going to take patience for that fruit to manifest. And increasing in the knowledge of God. Strengthened with all might, according to the glorious power, unto all patience and long suffering with joyfulness. Hallelujah. Notice it says, strengthen with all might. Strengthen with all might. But look what that follows. Increasing in the knowledge of God. Because as you increase in the knowledge of God, you'll strengthen in the might. That night that they told us about our daughter and how they was gonna airlift her, we walked in numb. Numb. It's like, what do you do? We just gonna do what we gotta do. But you're numb. But we knew where to get our strength from. We knew where our strength come from. That's why we grabbed all the stuff that's tied to God. Everything, all the word of God, all it is that we got with the Bible and everything else, we packed all that stuff up and took it up there with us. And then we just kept feeding ourselves with it. Feeding ourselves with it. So we can walk worthy of the Lord. So that we can live this life like the blood of Jesus was really worth it. Like we can go represent while we up there. I said, so we can go represent while we up there. Not wondering, I don't know what's going to happen. I know what's going to happen. With all outspokenness, we would speak. Our daughter walking up out of here. Our daughter, with long life, will he satisfy her and show her his salvation. We make these testimonies and stuff like that. All out loud. Everybody, praise God. Hallelujah. Doctor will come in and tell us the absolute opposite. As soon as they walk out the room, folks be looking like, dang. They heard what he said. And we look around and say, with long life will you satisfy her and show her his salvation. Watch what my God do. We're still bragging on him, boasting on him, testifying about him. Walking worthy of the vocation. See, a lot of folk ain't walking worthy right now. We walking like our God ain't about nothing. We walking like our God ain't got no strength. We walking like our God ain't got no power. The devil is a liar. Our God is all powerful. Even if you got a little symptom or two, he's powerful enough to get you through that thing. They'll be telling you got to do this thing for weeks and stuff like that. You might do it for 2-3 good days. 2 days. One and a half. You get up off me in the name of Jesus. Might be wiggling for a day or two. Like, Oh, oh, glory to God. But then as soon as you sit back down and get your wind back together, you say, the devil is a liar. I shall live and not die and proclaim the word of God. Does anybody hear me up in here? I got work to do, Lord. I got things to do. I got places to go, people to see, things to do. I'm being patient. But at the same time, get off me. Is anybody hearing me up in here? God gives us the might to patiently wait on him. Say, God gives us the strength, the power, the might to patiently wait upon him. Because remember, the Bible tells us the gospel, which you know to be the word of God, is the power of God unto salvation to them that believe, to the Jew first and then the Greek. He said, that's the power of God unto salvation. So when we're taking time to draw closer to God, studying his word while we're patiently waiting on him, then we're being filled with his might. That is the power that God is placing in us so we can patiently wait on him. Remember, I told you, God never tells you to do nothing that he's not going to help you do it. God never tells you to do nothing that he's not going to give you the power to do it. But you got to work with him. Somebody say, work with him. That's when we're supposed to be in the house of God right now, where we can be encouraging one another as the days come, that we can keep pumping one another up. Praise God. That we can get some further assignments. What kind of assignments? Praying for other people too. How you even know? You don't even know who to pray for because you ain't even around. We would go back in them waiting rooms and somebody would say, you know, y'all got a lot of faith. We like, for the Lord, he is God. They said, well, our child is over here going through something. We like, what they going through? And they tell us what they're going through. I said, what room they in? My wife and I, she goes sometime by herself, I go by sometime. Sometimes we double do. She put her hand on one side of the head, I put her hand on the other side. They put her hand on one side of the body, and we get to speaking against and speaking life into the situation. I think one of the reasons why the devil got up off our daughter was because we was cleaning out the hospital. Praise God. Because every one of them children that they said ain't never getting out of there, they got up out of there. Is anybody hearing me up in here? And every time another one will come back and tumble, hey, guess what? We're going home. I'm like, going home for what? They said our child is released. We can go. Thank you for praying for them. I'm like, ain't nothing but a word. Praise God. And then we'd be turning around, okay, devil, you better hurry up and let ours go because we're going after another one after this. How many saints have you been praying for? How many people in the church you've been praying for? How many folk that you know is dealing with some things that you've been praying for? Even Job prayed for his friends before his captivity got turned around. See, the devil's going to try to take you off assignment. Assignment of showing up to the house of God. Assignment of studying the word of God. Your assignment of praising and giving God the glory and the word, the worship that he's rightfully due. Your assignment of serving God like you're supposed to. Even your assignment of praying for people and coming through for them too. We powerful because of prayer. Does anybody hear me up in here? God will give you the strength to be able to stand strong and not go wrong. God will give you the strength. Here's another quote. This one's anonymous. It says, patience is not passive. On the contrary, it is active. It is concentrated strength. Patience is not passive. On the contrary, it is active. It is concentrated strength. See, God will keep pumping strength in you so you can patiently wait because he know how long it's going to take for it to happen. And he's going to provide you all the patience, all the strength necessary to be patient long enough for it to happen. But you got to let God be God and let him fill you with what his word say too. Because he's going to use his word to fill you. That's why he gives you pastors to be able to pump you up, fire you up. That was one of the reasons why I wasn't going to do it. But the Lord reminded me why I'm doing it. Praise God. Thank God for the Lord. He reminded me, praise God, your responsibility is to pump up all your members, whether they hear or not. He said, so he was reminding me, he didn't tell me to leave it on, but he let me know, leave it on. Praise God. Hallelujah. He says, because how they going to get strong when the devil has separated them from where they're supposed to be? He said, you keep talking to them and you keep preaching to them and you keep pastoring them until they get the strength right where they are to be able to come back in and do what they're supposed to do. Is anybody hearing me up in here? But he reminded me, he said, you are a pastor. You lead, you guide, you encourage, you don't drag. He said, because there's a lot of people that don't, and they ain't got the faith that they had there. They was attending church, but they wasn't attentive during church. He said, you just keep preaching to them. You keep speaking to them till they get the faith that they need to step up. I say, yes, sir. I apologize for thinking anything different. Praise God. But a lot of times we get to thinking for ourselves and we thinking about us. Y'all don't want to work with me. Thinking how we would do things. I don't need all that. But you ain't them. They somebody different. You there to help them. You there to bring them. Does that make sense? The Bible said those who are strong, you restore such a one. That's what we're doing. Hallelujah. We're restoring such a one. So that they can be able to come back in power and in strength. Just the fact that they leave the house is power. Because the devil trying to talk people into not leaving the house. He said patience is not passive. On the contrary, it's active. It is concentrating the strength. So in order to stay patient, we had to work at it. We had to keep filling ourselves with the word despite what we heard. We had to keep filling ourselves with the word despite what we saw. We had to keep filling ourselves with the word because it gave us comfort and hope. God is going to do this. God is going to do this. I mean, anyway, man, one day with this one little boy, I think it was a little boy. It could only be a boy or a girl, but it's my memory, praise God. I remember it was a boy, praise God. They wrote that child straight off. And my wife and I went in there, we said, no, the devil is a lie. He's walking up out of here too. They said, you think he can do that? I know he can do that. My God is awesome. He can walk. You want to see? Watch. And we went in there and prayed for that little boy. Praise God. He got out of there in a day or so. It was like they tripping out. We was even tripping out like, dang, God. Can I tell the truth? Shame the devil. In your mind, you're thinking like, look, wait a minute now. Why my daughter still laying in there and this one getting up? And I know we serving God. But you even got to, see, you got to possess your mind. Because your mind will go places. You'll start thinking things that'll negate your faith and get you to start operating in ways you ain't supposed to be and thinking like you ought not think. That's why you need the word of God to remind you how to think, remind you what to say, remind

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2: That is a good thing for you to wait patiently on me. It's a good thing. See, he needed to tell them that because they was going to be in captivity 50 years. It wasn't going to be no quick deliverance. It was going to take a minute or three. In fact, he told them exactly how long it's going to take. 50 years, you're going to be up in there. But don't worry, I'm going to visit you up in there, and I'm going to get you out of there. But you're going to do 50, though. You're going to do 50. Because you was hard-headed, you didn't pay attention to what I said, you did the opposite of everything I said. So you asked for it, you're going to get it. You just didn't know what you was asking for, but you're going to get it. But don't worry, I ain't even going to leave you then. I got you. It's a good thing that a man should both hope and quietly wait for the salvation of the Lord. Quietly. Not complaining. We got up there, we didn't complain. We would testify before God. We would praise God. We'd have praise sessions right there in the middle of the waiting room. People, if they, see, we looked at it like this. If you can stand in this waiting room, stay in this waiting room with us, you're supposed to be here. If you a devil, we're going to run you up out of here. If we get to praising God, shouting up in the middle of that. You thought we was Pentecostal in a mug. We was praising God, shouting and stuff like that. They come tell us some crazy stuff. Soon as they close the door, we get to shouting about the salvation of the Lord. With long life, will he satisfy them? Some folk just looking at us. I remember there was this one man, I'll never forget it. This old dude. Praise God, this old dude. He's sitting there with his legs crossed, his arms crossed like this, just watching me as I'm doing all this stuff. And he looking at me down his face, you know, down, looking down at me like that. And he called me over one time and asked me some questions about God. I hear you talking about all this God stuff. I said, I don't do God stuff. I'm telling you about the reality of the living God. We talk, you know, talk about the things of God, talk about church, talk about things like that and everything else like that. I remember, yes, I think it was his daughter came over to me and my wife afterwards and stuff like that. She said, I don't even know the impact y'all think y'all are having on my daddy. She said, my daddy declared he would never darken the door of a church for the rest of the days of his life. Because of some things he had ran into. She said, but since he been up in the middle of this waiting room, watching y'all, listening to y'all, just watching how y'all do this thing, he told me he going to church this Sunday. I'm going to say this right as I can. You are never off assignment. I don't care what you're going through. You're never off assignment. I don't care what you're going through. Never off assignment. I ain't talking about if you're sick. Stay your butt home. You're sick. Praise God. But I know that's right. Please. Come up in here. She's going to have that, what you call that, the thermometer thing. She hit you in your head with it and be like, nah, you ain't supposed to be up in here. If you don't get out, she hits you with it. Praise God. Lovingly, of course. Praise God. But anyway, my point is you're never off assignment. Times like this, people be begging off. You never off assignment. God wants to use you even in the darkest times. That's when your light's supposed to shine the brightest. The problem is that Satan wants us thinking about ourselves and we forget about everybody else and we forget about the assignment that God gave us and the things he told us to do. You soldiers in the Lord's army. Soldiers are accustomed to operating with bombs going off and stuff like that all around. It's too loud. It's too much problem. I thought I saw blood squirt out somebody. They got shot. Let's go. We need to take that hill. And there's still hills we got to take. There's still things we got to do. The devil is getting folk off assignment left and right, but I'm

0: a place in San Antonio that ain't going out like that. Any place they let us in, we still going in. Turn to Romans chapter 12. We're almost through. I think the devil, I know the Lord healed my daughter, praise. I ain't talking, but I think the devil took his hand off of her and left. Like, hurry up and get them up out of there. Because I had all these other people with no faith, and I was about to kill their kid. But then here come these people of faith walking up in there and got me off of them. Romans chapter 12, verse 12. It tells us, rejoicing in hope, patient in tribulation, continually instant in prayer. Notice, one of the things that helps us to be patient and quietly wait in the middle of what we're going through is doing the things that God says do while patiently going through. Look at this little checklist he gave us. It gives us two things that surround being patient in tribulation. He said in verse 12, rejoicing in hope, patient in tribulation, continuing instant in prayer. Notice patient in tribulation is in the middle. Two things surround it. Rejoicing in hope and continuing instant in prayer. Rejoicing in hope and continuing instant in prayer. The two things that surround being patient in tribulation are rejoicing in hope, continuing instant in prayer. See, our rejoicing in hope happens as a result of our being reminded what God said that he would do for me and you. That'll cause you to rejoice. That's why you need to stay with the word of God. Every time we remind ourselves of God's promises concerning what we're dealing with and what we're going through, or what we're waiting on him to do, whether it's through the preached word or the written word too, we'll end up rejoicing in the hope that's been made fresh and anew. Because that thing needs to be made fresh and anew in you, that God will do what he said he'll do. You need, because remember, faith come by hearing, and hearing by the word of God. We have to be in faith, praise God. And remember, faith don't come by the words you heard, it's what you hear. You got to renew it on a regular basis. Our continuing instant in prayer is also helpful, involved in us being patient in tribulation too. And here's another quote. It go like this. It says, our strength lies in prayer. Our strength lies in prayer. That's Charles Haddon's version that said that. Yeah. See, God wants us to come to him in prayer while we're going through what we're going through. He didn't cause what happened so that we can pray. But he's telling us this is what you want to do when you're going through what you're going through on a given day. Devil doesn't want you to pray. In fact, he leads us away from praying while we're coming through. God wants us to pray when trials and tribulations are in the life of me and you. God's always leading us to prayer. In fact, Charles Spurgeon, he also said this, where God leads you to pray, he means you to receive. When God leads you to pray, he means you to receive. Or another way of phrasing it, I need you to come in to pray, to talk to me. Let me direct thee. Open the door for me to do what I want to do in the middle of your life. Come unto me, and I will show thee great in things that you know if not of. Put me in remembrance of what I said I will do, so that the faith can rise on the inside of you. And then it'll open the door for me to do what I want to do. God invites us to pray. Whenever he leads you to pray, he means for you to receive. That's why it says that these things surround us being able to stay patient. Continuing in prayer and rejoicing in hope. We rejoice in hope from the word we hear, be reminded of too. And our continuing in prayer allows us to be able to stay tapped into the power with a door open to the living God who told us to come boldly to the throne of grace to obtain mercy and find grace to help in time of need. Or another way of phrasing it, God hears your prayers. God's saying, pray. Well, he already know what I need. Just why don't he just do it? Because that ain't the way he designed it. He designed it as you open your mouth and talk to him. But when you do it, you got to do it in faith, believing that he'll do what he do. I'll tell you a little bit more about that next time we get together.
1: Well, that's all the way up time for today. I hope that you're blessed by what the word of God had to say. I hope that you've seen that it really is true. Boldness is really going to be needed by me and you if we're going to have the manifestation of all the things that God's capable of doing in the lives of me and you. I hope that you're being inspired to do what we all should do, That is, hurry up and be the people who live their lives with boldness like God wants all of us to do, so that we can have and live the kind of life that can only be lived by people who live their lives with boldness. If you want to hear the message in its entirety, just contact your church office at area code 210-785-9238. That's area code 210-785-9238. 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Just call the church office and arrange a ride. If you need a ride, we'll be glad to come and get you. So come on through. You'll be blessed when you do, and we will too. And since we're talking about coming through, there's something that I invite all of you out there to do. I invite all of you who are in San Antonio and surrounding areas to the conference that Word of Faith San Antonio holds every year that starts this evening at 6:45. It's going to be all the way live. It's called the Faith of Fire Conference, where we'll be firing up the flame of the faith of God within you so that you can stay on fire for all that God wants to do for you and with you. This year's Faith of Fire Conference begins tonight, and it runs through Saturday, July 11th. Session will be held this evening at 6:45 p.m., Thursday and Friday at 10 a.m., 12 noon, and 6:45 p.m., and at the end on Saturday with an all-you-can-eat women's breakfast fellowship at 9:30 a.m. for the ladies, where you ladies will be fed naturally with an awesome all-you-can-eat breakfast prepared by the Brothers of Word of Faith, and then you'll be fed spiritually with an anointed Word of God 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Children's church will be held at the evening sessions. 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So come on through and bring some other saints with you when you do. 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Y'all stay blessed. 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
12: The steadfast love of the Lord never ceases. Yes, breath in this life may be stuffed out, but the steadfast love of the Lord never ceases. This is not the final chapter. Even if I die now, I shall not die before the Lord. Eternal life is mine. Jesus said, I shall not die but live, and I follow Him.
13: 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In today's episode, Pastor Brian shares the second half of a lesson from Psalm 118. As we reflect on the words of this psalm, we can join in thanksgiving for God's steadfast love that releases us from the bondage of sin. You can find this lesson and many others when you visit unlimitedgrace.com. And while you're there, look for Pastor Brian's book, The Promises of Grace. Dr. Chapel offers a careful look at the beauty of grace and all it brings to believers. These blessings come with the understanding that because we cannot hang on to God, He hangs on to us. Let's hear now from Dr. Brian Chapel as he shares the second half of the lesson, a 7-11 song.

0: With wonderful worship, we recognize that what we do is we join our hearts in worship, not just with those here, but with the saints of the ages. And that is never more apparent than when we look to a psalm like Psalm 118. A different psalm than we have looked at in this summer series, because it is so clearly a psalm intended for corporate worship. That is obviously intended for the people of God to use to encourage one another. In fact, it is what is known as an antiphonal psalm, where the leader and God's people were expected to respond to one another. Do you remember that Israel did that in worship? At times in the Old Testament, even singing to one another from various mountaintops, one branch, then the other, responding in worship to God. In this particular psalm, we recognize not just antiphonal readings, but an intention of reminding people about God's faithfulness to them. This is one of six psalms in the Old Testament that is identified as an Egyptian praise. Now, they were not praising the Egyptians. They were praising God for release from the Egyptians. And particularly as God's people celebrated their release from bondage, they reminded each other year after year at Passover, using this psalm, of God's great release from slavery by his powerful right hand. Which means, at the Passover meal that Jesus celebrated with his disciples, before his crucifixion, he and his disciples would have read and repeated this psalm to one another. I'm going to ask that you stand, and this morning we're going to put on the video wall so that we're all looking at the same translation, this psalm, so that you can echo with your voice the words and worship of Jesus and his disciples, as I will read a phrase and then ask you to follow me reading these words from Psalm 118. I'll read and then ask you to respond. Oh, give thanks to the Lord, for he is good. Let Israel say, let the house of Aaron say, let those who fear the Lord say, out of my distress I called on the Lord. The Lord is on my side, I will not fear. The Lord is on my side as my helper. It is better to take refuge in the Lord. It is better to take refuge in the Lord. All nations surrounded me. They surrounded me. They surrounded me on every side. They surrounded me like bees. They went out like a fire among thorns. I was pushed hard so that I was falling. The Lord is my strength and my song. Glad songs of salvation are in the tents of the righteous. The right hand of the Lord exalts. I shall not die, but live. The Lord has disciplined me severely. Open to me the gates of righteousness. This is the gate of the Lord. I thank you that you have answered me. The stone that the builders rejected, this is the Lord's doing. This is the day that the Lord has made. Save us, we pray, O Lord. Blessed is he who comes in the name of the Lord. The Lord is God. Bind the festal sacrifice with cords. You are my God, and I will give thanks to you. Oh, give thanks to the Lord. For his steadfast love endures forever. Heavenly Father, we praise you with the people of the ages who came to a God who had made a way for them and claim again the steadfast love of the Lord endures forever. We lift heart and voice to you, recognizing that what you have done is given us cause to celebrate and to encourage one another with that celebration. Grant that by what we hear and do this day in this place, the steadfast love of the Lord that endures forever would be known by many. This we pray in Jesus' name. Amen. Please be seated. Well, what would you say is the main message of this psalm? How about his steadfast love endures forever? We actually repeated it five times, four times at the beginning, once at the end. Just be glad I didn't choose Psalm 136, where it's repeated 26 times. The things of God are our song. They become part of us, part of our lives, not just because we sing of our salvation, but because we remember our Savior. Verse 15, right in the middle. The right hand of the Lord does valiantly. The right hand of the Lord exalts. The right hand of the Lord does valiantly. Why the right hand? Over and over and over again. Because we remember this is a psalm for a people who are looking forward to a Messiah. We desire rescue. The right hand of the Lord must come. It's the right hand of the Lord that holds the sword of power. And here the psalmist is promising with the voice of the Savior, the right hand of the Lord does valiantly. We remember not only that Christ sits at God's right hand, not only intercedes for us at God's right hand, but he actually is the right hand of God. It is Psalm 98. Remember, oh, sing to the Lord a new song, for he has done marvelous things. His right hand, his holy arm have gotten him the victory. It is Christ himself who is now presented as the advocate, the Messiah who comes to do the work of the Lord, which means he is not just salvation and Savior, he is the rescuer of his people, which is what God is promising in verses 17 and following. I shall not die, but I shall live and recount the deeds of the Lord. The Lord has disciplined me severely, but he has not given me over to death. Now you have to just kind of let your mind do what God himself intends and recognize Jesus would have been saying these words at the Last Supper. I shall not die, but live. I have been disciplined severely for the sins of the world, but I shall be rescued from death. It is the same Jesus who for weeks has been saying to his disciples, the Son of Man will go to Jerusalem and will be delivered over to the chief priests and the scribes, and they will arrest him, and they will flog him, and mock him, and spit on him. He will be crucified. And 3 days later, he will rise. And Jesus, who has been saying that, is now with his disciples in worship, saying to them, I shall not die, but live. But the beauty of this is not just that it applied to him, but he is giving us words that are to apply to us. That we who are God's people, redeemed by the right arm of God, can look at the world and say, what can man do to me? I shall not die but live. Yes, they may hurt. Yes, they may take things away. What if you knew that experience right in this moment and say, what can man do to me? Yes, they can take my life, but I have eternal life. Yes, they can take my family, but Jesus holds them. The steadfast love of the Lord endures forever, and they are eternally his. They can take my reputation. But I shall receive a crown of righteousness from the right hand of God. And the King of the universe shall declare me his own. The steadfast love of the Lord never ceases. Yes, breath in this life may be stuffed out, but the steadfast love of the Lord never ceases. This is not the final chapter. Even if I die now, I shall not die before the Lord. Eternal life is mine. Jesus said, I shall not die but live, and I follow him. I am united to him. His promises are mine. And for that reason, I speak with the intensity of the psalmist to say, I recognize that though God might send me through severe discipline, he shall not give me over to death. It will not have a victory.
1: 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And now, more from Brian Chappell on today's Unlimited Grace.
0: He shall not give me over to death. It will not have the victory. And that promise is so good for my heart and my soul when it seems that there is nothing in this world that could offer me anything. But what God is actually offering me is himself. Verse 19, open to me the gates of righteousness that I may enter through them. Now again, if you can hear Jesus saying that, do you sense it? Passover meal. He knows the soldiers are coming. He knows the crucifixion is ahead. And he says to God, open to me the gates of righteousness that I may enter in. But it's not just his words. It's what you and I, by the work of Jesus Christ, who has taken our sin upon himself, who's taken it away as far as the east is from the west, gives us the right to say that we shall stand before the gates of heaven and shall say with the authority of Jesus Christ, open wide the gates of righteousness that I may enter in. And the gates open because of the one who is our helper, our right-hand warrior of God, who opens the gates for us that death itself shall not have the victory. How does he do that? Verse 22, the stone that the builders rejected has become the cornerstone. This is the Lord's doing. It is marvelous in our eyes. This is the day the Lord has made. Let us rejoice and be glad in it. We so often take that last verse to rejoice in creation. But the actual context of the verse is salvation. The stone that the builders rejected, that rock of our salvation, who is Jesus Christ himself, that stone rejected by men has instead become the cornerstone, the foundation of our eternity in the temple of God. So that the apostle Paul will say what? That Jesus Christ is the cornerstone rejected by men, but on the foundation of the apostles and prophets with Christ Jesus himself, the chief cornerstone, we have access to God. Jesus himself took this verse and applied it to himself, saying he was the stone rejected by men who had become the cornerstone. And so we begin to understand that what God is willing to do for your sake and for my sake is not just to open the gates of righteousness, but do it by the rejection of his Son, who would become the foundation of your hope and mine as he took on himself our unrighteousness to open to us the gates of righteousness as we ascend to heaven with no sin, with no stain because of the work of Jesus Christ in our behalf. If you begin to recognize that, you begin to recognize where we go in worship. He has opened the way. He has provided a way that is eternal. What do I do then? Verse 25, we pray, save us. We pray, oh Lord, we pray, give us success, probably better interpreted, victory. Give us your victory. If you really can open the gates of righteousness, if you have a plan beyond this life itself, if you provide a righteousness that's not my own, then God, save me. How does he do that? Verse 26. Blessed is he who comes in the name of the Lord. We bless you from the house of the Lord. Do you recognize those words? Blessed is he who came in the name of the Lord, who comes in the name of the Lord. Here is Jesus descending the Mount of Olives, going into Jerusalem before his crucifixion. And the people expecting an earthly rescue, the Messiah king to come and throw over the Romans, began in ecstasy to throw down palm branches and their cloaks and to say, Hosanna, blessed is he who comes in the name of the Lord. And they praised Jesus as he was coming into town, not recognizing what he would do. At that same time, at the Passover festival, as Jesus is coming down the Mount of Olives into Jerusalem, in order to celebrate the Passover, scholars estimate that roughly 250,000 lambs would also be being driven into the city for the sacrifice of Passover. And out of the 250,000 lambs, God would choose just one to perform his glory. Who was that one lamb? It was Jesus. And that lamb sacrificed for us from before the foundations of the world being laid was the one that God chose. And the response of God's people, no mystery to you now, is verse 27. The Lord is God. He has made his light to shine upon us. Think of Jesus saying the next phrase, bind the festal sacrifice with cords up to the horns of the altar. Even Jesus, as he is celebrating the Passover, is telling the people, telling the disciples, bind the sacrifice to the altar. Perform the festival that God's wrath might pass over and he would deliver his people. And Jesus himself now leads the people, not just with intensity, but to the final purpose of the psalm, even the final purpose of worship, which is ecstasy. We sometimes can forget it, we Presbyterians, we frozen chosen, you know, that worship is not all cognitive. Sometimes it is meant just to release the heart from the troubles and the anchors of the world. Lord, can you just lift me above this for a moment? Can you just let me see the glories of eternity and the steadfast love of the Lord that endures forever, that I can rise above this and in ecstasy praise my God? And it happens. Verse 28, you are my God, and I will give thanks to you. You are my God, I will extol you. Oh, give thanks to the Lord, for he is good. For his steadfast love endures forever. It's what worship is meant to do. It's what the repetition can be about when God leads us by heart as well as by head, that we are somehow lifted beyond ourselves, lifted beyond the moment, and we know the ecstasy of a God who redeems beyond the moment and the trial and the tragedy. In St. Louis this last week, the violence erupted again. Near where Kathy and I have lived near where we have friends, and we were reminded of a dear friend, the funeral of whose son we attended a few years ago. The son had been involved in gangs and drugs and violence. And by the amazing work of the right arm of God, had been saved. Had acknowledged Jesus as his Savior and had turned from the gangs and the violence and the drugs. And as a result, he was murdered. And at the funeral service of that young man, in a church whose tradition is not like ours, in some way a church whose tradition may be more biblical at times, the mother of that child, despite the tragedy, knelt at the casket and raised her hands and said, "Thank you, Lord! Thank you, Lord! Thank you, Lord!" She would not stop saying it. "Thank you, Lord! Thank you, Lord! Thank you, Lord, for saving my son." An eternity had transcended the earthly, as what she had done by heart as well as by head had affirmed the steadfast love of the Lord endures forever. This was not the victory over him. This child had a greater victory because the Lord had saved her son by the gift of his son. It is Jesus who has made the way for you and for me so that you and I can truly sing with hearts that rise above the moment. Thank you, Lord, for saving my soul. Thank you, Lord, for making me whole. Thank you, Lord, for giving to me thy great salvation so rich and free. Thank you, Lord, that the steadfast love of the Lord endures forever. Remember that. It is worth repeating.
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10: When Abraham Lincoln was elected president in 1860, America stood on the edge of collapse. Over the next 4 years, the Civil War claimed more than 700,000 lives and tested whether our republic could endure. As the war drew to a close, Lincoln looked beyond victory. He looked toward healing. In his second inaugural address, he challenged the nation, "Let us strive on to bind up the nation's wounds, to achieve and cherish a just and lasting peace." Lincoln understood that preserving the greatest experiment in self-government required more than winning a war. It required the character to restore what had been broken. More than 160 years later, America still faces division. The question is not whether we'll disagree. The question is whether we still have the wisdom and the character to heal together.
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I'm Pastor Ron Arbaugh from Calvary Chapel in San Antonio, Texas, and this is The Word to Stand Up for Life, a program dedicated to taking your phone calls and answering your questions, Bible questions, stuff going on in your life, questions, whatever's on your heart. 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Hey, tonight I have the distinct privilege and honor of teaching maybe I'm going a little overboard here, but maybe the psalm of all the psalms, the purest form of worship, Psalm 103. It's absolutely magnificent. I'm learning something, you know, even more than normal. I've shared this before, but reading repetitiously, reading something 3 times, 5 times, 10 times. I've had Paula read this psalm to me, I don't know, 40 or 50 times while we were on vacation and before that, and now while we're back. It is just more magnificent than I can communicate. So tonight I'm teaching that. You can come and join us. We've always got room on Wednesday nights. If not, you can watch it at calvarysa.com on our live stream. But really, really a magnificent passage of Scripture. I feel like I need to go home and shower, you know, before I teach it. That's how special this psalm is. Tomorrow, Paula will be live in studio with me. She's been out 2 Thursdays while we were gone, so I'm pretty sure she has a lot to say. So that's tomorrow on The Word to Stand On for Life, and we're looking forward to that. Okay, let's get to questions that have been sent in while we await your phone calls. The first one is anonymous from our email inbox. It says, the glory of the Lord depicted in Ezekiel 10, is it fair to say that is the magnitude of the glory Jesus has now living in us, since the Bible says our bodies are the temple of God now? Anonymous, that's getting a little bit too far out there with mysticism a little bit. We've got the power that raised Christ from the dead in us, but that power is competing with our flesh. It's the reason the Apostle Paul says that Christ in us, the hope of glory. It's the reason he says, quench not the Spirit of God. It's an unholy competition from our perspective. But the truth is, our flesh is always fighting what the Spirit wants to do. We have the fullness of the Godhead in bodily form living in us. It's an amazing thing. And by the way, the vision in Ezekiel 10, it's the second of 4 visions in that section of Scripture. But it's more glorious, more powerful than we ever dare to understand. And yet we decide day after day after day, are we going to give into the flesh? Or are we going to walk by the power of the Spirit? And God can do marvelous things in us and through us when we're submitted to Him. But there's always that battle for who's in control. One of the reasons I say all the time is to be in the Word. You've got to be in the Word. If you're not in the Word, and I mean studying it, if you're not rightly dividing the Word, a workman or woman rightly dividing the Word of God, then you're not going to be able to resist the flesh. It's that simple. So yeah, that glory in Ezekiel 10 is magnificent, but what we actually possess and hardly tap into is that glory who lives within us. So different circumstances in Ezekiel, what he saw,
is nothing. If you could have shown Ezekiel a vision, and there's no way he could have seen this, but if Ezekiel had seen a vision of Christ in a soap of glory, he would scarcely have been able to believe it. So it's not the same thing. One is a picture of the other. And yet again, the tragedy is that in our flesh, we're always quenching the work the Spirit wants to do. What's the moral of all of this? The moral is to take every thought captive and make it obedient to Christ. To be obedient to Jesus invites the power and the glory of the Spirit of God in us to work through us. I think that's the best description that I have. Thank you, Anonymous, for the question very, very much. Here is a question from George from our email inbox. He says, Pastor, can you help me with a family member who's terminally ill? Long story short, he's not receptive to the gospel as we believe it, but he thinks he will be in heaven. He believes in some Ethiopian gods that came before Jesus. Specifically, he said Horus. Now, George spells it H-O-R-U-S, an Egyptian god, did all the things Jesus did, even died and rose from the dead. Now, George, let me stop for a moment before I read the rest of your question. The reason I'm going to stop here is because this is exactly why I hate the internet. It is an amazing thing to me that people won't read their Bibles,

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2: 1 Corinthians 13. Now we know in part, then we will know in full. That's me. Back to George. That was before he admitted to believing in other gods. And when I shared John 14:6, when Jesus said he was the way, the truth, and life, and no one comes to the Father except through him, he said Jesus never said that because he, Jesus, wasn't alive when that was written. Oh goodness, how do I address all of that? Well, Jesus wasn't physically alive as a human being when any of the Bible was written. He wasn't physically alive when the Ethiopian junk was written. Jesus died as a human being. He had a termination date in this world. And then he ascended to the Father in heaven. By the way, there were 500 witnesses. And he's coming back. And when he comes back, it says, every knee will bow and every tongue confess. So here's what I really, really want you to understand. You said, how do I address all that? You can't. You can't. He's made up his mind. He's convinced. So now it's time to warn him. Now, because he's terminally ill, there may be people say, well, that's kind of cruel. Believe me, when somebody's getting ready to go to hell for eternity, it doesn't matter what they think. Just tell him, your family, I care about you. You're right, I do want you in heaven. And all this silliness, the stuff you believe that there's no evidence whatsoever for, has caused your heart to grow hard and you've rejected the truth. And then I would tell him point blank, repent or spend eternity in hell. Your choice. Now, George, let me tell you a very quick story. My dad, who surrendered his life at 84 years old on his deathbed to the Lord. My dad, very hard guy. I told him that we were coming here to San Antonio to start a church, and he got kind of serious. He said, well, Ronnie, you know there's something out there. There's something out there bigger than us. We're going to have to give account of our lives. And he said, I've decided I'm going to die a bitter old man. And I didn't say this disrespectfully, and he didn't take offense to it. I said, Dad, that's stupid. You always taught me to think, to be practical, to be logical. You don't have to die a bitter old man. And you see, the Holy Spirit then takes over. Now, it was, I don't know, 28 years or so from the time I told him that until the time that he died. But we prayed for him. And the Holy Spirit eventually won. In the last round, at the last minute, the Holy Spirit won the battle. So, George, pray for your family member, but don't walk around him like you're walking on eggshells. Don't be timid. This is time to be bold. And if he rejects you, he gets angry at you, I always tell people, when people stop listening, stop talking. But just walk out and say, I love you, and I'm going to keep praying for you. And then it's between him and God. And God is going to honor the choice that he makes in this life. He's going to honor that choice in eternity. And when he finds out there's no Horus, when he finds out that's a figment of the devil's imagination, and we bought it, so many of us, lock, stock, and barrel, those are the things that he's going to give account to her. And you can say, as God told Ezekiel, his blood won't be on your hands. And that's all you can do. You know, God honors our free will choices, and so too do we have to honor people's right to make a free will choice. But be direct and pray for him. Pray for him constantly. And when you do that, I promise you the Holy Spirit's going to put him in a full Nelson. There's going to be a wrestling match up until the time he dies. But you don't have time to waste when somebody

0: He gives a terminal diagnosis. There's no time to waste. We have a dear, dear friend of ours, a man who went to our church, and then he went to another church that we planted in his area. And he was given a diagnosis of 6 months left to live. Had brain cancer, and he's just a wonderful man. His wife served at Malta Medical here, and we love him so much. 6 months. Now, let me show you the difference between him and your family member. He said, as long as I can think, and as long as I can speak, I'm going to serve the Lord. It's not like, okay, now I'm going to go to the Bahamas or something. No, I'm going to serve the Lord. I've been serving Him my whole life. I'm going to serve Him for the rest of it, no matter how long that is. That's the contrast that we always need to consider. Thank you for the question. I appreciate it. I'm sorry for your pain. Gloria says, Pastor Ron, why did Adam and Eve not have children while still in the Garden of Eden? We don't know, Gloria. It's clear that they didn't. Maybe by the design of God, He just wanted them to enjoy one another for a while. He wanted to give them an opportunity to be tested, and certainly they were tested. The tree of the knowledge of good and evil was planted in the garden. God allowed Satan to deceive Eve and tempt them, and it was a test. So maybe before the children came, Cain and Abel, maybe it was just a time of testing. But that's all we know. So we don't have any idea. You know, you'd think that they'd start spitting out babies right away. But remember, God is the one who opens and closes wombs. So this was all a part of God's plan. You know, Gloria, there's a lot about the Garden of Eden and Adam and Eve that is mystery to us. And while we'd like to have all of the information, we only have the information God gave us. And that information is that which is germane to the story of Jesus Christ, the Son of God. 210-340-9585 or toll-free 877-630-KSLR. Speaking of Adam, this is a question from Adam. It's another Adam. He says, how can I share my faith without being combative or perceived as arrogant? Adam, just don't be combative. Don't argue with people. And don't worry about how you're being perceived. I find one of the biggest impediments to sharing our faith is that we believe that people are going to think we are better than they are. Oh, you think you're all that. You think you're righteous. I know you know. I know I'm not righteous. In fact, if somebody approaches you like that, then it gives you even a greater opportunity to share the gospel. No, I'm not righteous. I'm not being arrogant. I'm just telling you that until I accepted Jesus Christ as my Lord and Savior, my sins stood accusing me. And His blood wiped away my sins, and now I'm righteous in His eyes, and I'm going to go to heaven. And it gives an opportunity for you to share a little bit about your testimony, a little bit about how easy God makes it for us to come to Him. But don't worry about what people think. Now, we Christians, you know, we want to be liked by people. We want to be thought well of. But the truth is, God knows your heart, and you know your heart. So what difference does it make? What difference does it make what somebody else thinks? We have to get over the emotions of, well, I don't want them to think this, or I don't want them to think that. If they think that, that speaks more about their heart than yours. So again, don't be arrogant. Be gentle and be tender, but be direct and be firm when you're sharing the gospel of Jesus Christ. But stop worrying about what people think. I have told our church many times that I think the single biggest impediment to us sharing our faith with the people that we're praying for is that we don't want them to think badly about us. We don't want them to cut us off. And the truth of the matter, Adam, is that they're the ones that are cutting themselves off from us, not the other way around. And we just have to understand, Jesus said he came to divide families. And that's what's going to happen when we are committed in our heart to Jesus for all we're worth. Good question. Lance says, is believing in the Trinity an essential part of our faith? Lance, absolutely it is. God is one God in three persons. Our Bible says the Father is God, the Son is God, and the Holy Spirit is God. It doesn't say that the Father is God and Jesus is sort of the junior God and then the Holy Spirit is the junior God. No, all three persons of the Godhead are 100% God, sharing the same attributes, the same characteristics, precisely the same nature. And if you have a God that isn't made up of these three persons, then you don't have the God of the Bible. So it's absolutely essential of our Christian faith to believe in a triune God. You don't have to understand it. We can try to explain it. But the truth is, every time we try to explain it, we fall a little bit short because this is God. His ways are above our ways, as far as the heavens are above the earth. That's how far God's ways are above ours. By the way, that's in Psalm 103 tonight. But if you don't believe in a God, if you believe a oneness Pentecostal, for example, believes that Jesus is the Father, Jesus is the Son, Jesus is the Holy Spirit, if they believe that in contradistinction to what the Bible teaches, then they're not truly regenerate. They're not born again. Again, it may be difficult to understand, even more difficult to explain. But we accept it by faith as true based on the evidence presented to us in the Word. I can't say the Holy Spirit's not God if the Bible says he is. And that's what the Bible says, Acts chapter 5, when Ananias and Sapphira, Peter said, you have lied to the Holy Spirit. You have lied to God. So we know that Father's God, Son's God, Holy Spirit is God, and any God that doesn't include Father, Son, and Spirit is a God that is inadequate to save. So Lance, yes, it is an essential part of our Christian faith. This is Sia. Am I reading that right?
1: Sean.
0: No, Sean, I'm sorry, I can't. My eyes are really bad today. Sean says, should we fellowship with Christians who don't believe in hell or eternal punishment? Yeah, Sean, I think, sure, we can fellowship with them, but I would suggest to you that they're probably not born-again Christians at all. You know, the idea that everybody's going to end up in heaven or that hell isn't real is to say the Bible is not telling us the truth, that Jesus lied to us. So our fellowship with those professing Christians ought to be letting them know what the Word says, correcting them in love, and again with tenderness and with compassion, understanding their motive. You know, most of the people I know that have decided that hell isn't real have done so because it just hurts their heart, their soul too much to think that people that they love won't be in heaven. This is a really hard thing, especially when people convert from other false religions and they realize that my mom or my dad, who I love, they're not going to be in heaven because they weren't born again. And too often they'll just rationalize it. Well, it's my mom or it's my dad, and they were good people, and they believed in God. The problem is they didn't believe God, and we really wrestle with that. I mean, the same thing has happened to some renowned biblical scholars. John R.W. Stott, his son committed suicide. As an adult, and John Stott, who is a treasure to read, John Stott just couldn't handle the pain of thinking his son was not in heaven. So he sort of became a hopeful universalist, and that comforted him some way, but it wasn't genuine, it wasn't real. And so that's their motive. It's not like they're bad people. It's just that they don't want to. It's not that they can't. is that they don't want to reconcile a loving God with a God who would allow somebody to go to hell forever. And I think the problem, Sean, is that they're unable to come to grips with the justice or the holiness of God. Sin has to be punished. Your sin and mine as born-again believers, Sean, our sin was punished. It was just that Jesus took the punishment for us. And the truth of the matter is, if somebody doesn't believe in Jesus Christ, then they're going to have to accept the punishment. That's a consequence of the choice they made. We can fellowship with them, but we ought to be telling them the truth. It's just an opportunity to evangelize. If it was somebody that I cared about, I would ask them, are you really born again? Do you believe the Bible's the Word of God? And they're going to hem and haw around a little bit and kind of make excuses. Well, I believe that there's truth in the Bible. Just say, you know what? You've got to come to grips with the fact that you're probably not saved yourself. If Jesus said it, if the Bible reports it, in order to believe that everybody's going to end up in heaven, you've got to throw away what the Bible says. How can a Christian, a real believer, do that? And this is an emotional choice that's made. It's not one based on fact. It's not a choice that somebody makes who really loves God. It's a choice that just makes them feel better. You know, after I got saved, I had to come to grips with the fact, Sean, that my mom is probably not in heaven. I hope and I pray. I know the gospel was declared to her, but she's probably not there. That's hard. So use it as an opportunity to teach a little bit. Hey, we've got 30 minutes left in the Wednesday program. 210-340-9585 or toll free 877-630-KSLR. I'll be back in 2 minutes.
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1: Welcome back to the second half of our Wednesday program. We'd love your calls and questions. The phones are quiet, 210-340-9585. Anonymous asks, is Hades and hell the same thing? No. Hades, or the Abuso in Greek, the abyss is a place in the center of the earth. You can read about it in Luke chapter 16. It is a holding place today for the unrighteous dead. Those who die without receiving Jesus Christ, they're going to be in that place, and they're going to be in torment in that place, but they're going to be in that place until after the millennial reign of Christ. And after the millennial reign of Christ, every knee will bow and every tongue confess that Jesus Christ is Lord, and then judgment will be rendered. And the ultimate hell, Anonymous, is the lake of fire. And that's going to be, you can read about that in the book of Revelation, chapter 20 and 21. That moment when everyone who's ever rejected Jesus Christ is sentenced to their final destination. The false prophet and the Antichrist are going to be the first people in the lake of fire, and that happens at the beginning of Jesus' millennial reign. The devil will then join them, and then everybody else who gets judged for their sins and have fallen short of the glory of God, then they're going to be judged and sentenced to an eternity of torment in the lake of fire. So Hades is sort of temporary. Hades, you remember, based on Luke chapter 16, Abraham's bosom, it was, or paradise. Jesus said to the thief on the cross, "Today you will be with me in paradise." There's actually two compartments. There was a big gulch or chasm between the two. You couldn't go from one to the other. And when Jesus was crucified, he descended into the lower parts of the earth, and he took all of the people in paradise and set them free. Now, paradise is a good place. By definition, that's what paradise means. But it wasn't with Jesus. So he set them free and took them with him to heaven after his crucifixion and resurrection. Another anonymous. How can we know for sure if we're living in the end times? Anonymous, the last days is defined biblically by the time Jesus ascended into heaven. In the book of Acts, he descended into the heavens after being with his disciples and teaching them for 40 days. He ascended into heaven, and there were more than 500 witnesses, and that began the last days. Now, in the last days, there are degrees of things, and what we've seen in these 2,000 years or so since then is we've seen things deteriorate precisely as the prophets predicted they would. Times are getting worse. They're not getting better. The increase of knowledge. Just think about the internet and now AI. And we have access to more knowledge. You know, we don't have to learn anything anymore because all we have to do is Google it and let AI tell us what something is. We can see that men's hearts are growing blacker and blacker, colder and colder, harder and harder. We can see that the whole world is covered in shame. You know, we live in a time, again, in the United States of America, which is a country populated by many, many, many, many, many Christians. A lot of light here, in fact, more light here than probably anywhere else in the history of the world. With all of the light here, we live in a time where people no longer care about being just. I mean, I want you to think for a moment about the billions and billions of dollars that's being scammed, we're being defrauded of by governments and people that are able to manipulate things, and nobody even cares. You know, when Nick Shirley, I think that was his first name is Nick, when he exposed the frauds of all of the daycare centers, the learning centers, I should say the Learing centers in Minnesota. You know, you'd think, boy, in just not many years ago, people would get really angry about that. And we'd want to call people to account. Now it's like, oh, it's no big deal. People don't care anymore. We live in a time that Isaiah described in chapter 5 of his prophecy, where good is called evil and evil is called good. Anonymous, we live in a time where people refuse to answer the question, what's a boy or what's a girl? Boys think they can be girls. Girls think they can be boys. And as obvious as it is, people fight you over it. We live in a time where women have to compete with and shower with and go to the toilet next to men, physical men. And the world says, hey, it's no big deal. Get over it. We live in a time where we see sex slavery, kids being forced into slavery as sex objects. The rule of law is just gone and nobody seems to care. Now, we as Christians, we care, but there's at least seemingly nothing that can be done to stem the tide of evil. And the Bible talks about all of these things. Anonymous, let me recommend to you reading 2 Timothy chapter 3, when Paul says, Timothy, his son in the faith, he says, mark this. In other words, set this out. Don't forget it. There will be perilous times in the last days. And then he describes what those times are going to look like. And if you read the list of things there, it's going to be almost like you're reading the front page of the newspaper. That's the way people are living their lives now. So what do we do? It's real simple. We simply recognize that Jesus is coming soon. I also would turn your attention to the last book of our Bible, Revelation. In the last chapter, Jesus' last words were these, behold, I am coming soon. So we are living in the end times. I go one step further, Anonymous, and tell our church here that we're living in the last hour of the end times. That's how quickly I believe Jesus is coming. Now, when I say things like that, people say, well, people have been saying Jesus is coming soon anytime in 2,000 years. In fact, Peter addressed that very thing. And he was told, or he tells us by the power of the Holy Spirit, that God's not slow concerning his promise. With the Lord, a day is 1,000 years, and 1,000 years is as a day. That's metaphor. God is patient, unwilling that any should perish. Let me tell you this. Here's what I know. There is a finite number of non-Jews that are going to believe. And that number is ticking down every day. I don't know the number. You don't know the number. God knows. And at any moment that number is going to approach, Jesus is going to begin to get up from his seat. And the Father's going to say, go now. And he's going to come for his church. And you and I are going to be with him. So what's our response? The Apostle Paul says that because the time is short, we're to redeem the time, making the most of every opportunity. That's what living our lives in the expectation of Jesus' return will produce. It will produce zealous Christians. I don't know if you know anybody you can describe as a zealot, but boy, they're the ones that God is really using in these last days. So, yes, he's coming soon. This says Mark.
2: It's Mark or Marky.
1: Mark or Marky, I can't see. Why would God permit someone to be named as a pope when no man actually speaks for God? Mark or Marky, don't blame God for that. It's not God who permits that. It's people who do that. It really is people. You know, the Pope is said to be God's vicar on earth, his spokesperson. And yet, most of what comes out of Pope's mouth, whether it's the new Pope or previous popes throughout history, most of it contradicts what God has already said in his Bible, that which we're sure came from him. So it's not like God saying, you know, guys, please don't do this. God allows us to be evil. He allows us to lie. He allows us to deceive. In fact, he warns us. You know, the question I just had, Marky, was how do we know we're living in the end times? You know, when his disciples asked him, when will these things happen? Jesus' first response was to say, watch out. In the last days, false prophets will abound. And the Pope, and he wouldn't categorize himself this way, he's a false prophet. He doesn't really care. No pope in my lifetime has ever really cared what the Bible said. They just sort of make it up as they go along. And each pope comes and changes what the other popes have said. So why would God permit it? He's going to stop it soon. He's not going to permit it soon. But that's not going to happen until the rapture of the church. One other comment, Mark or Marky, is this Sunday, we're going to be introduced in Revelation chapter 13 in our Bible study here at the church. We're going to be introduced to the false prophet, you know, the final member of the unholy trinity of the devil, the false prophet. And he's the one who's going to lead the world astray. It's interesting to me that even in a time when the church is gone and evil is taking over, people want to feel like they're safe spiritually. And so the religion is going to flourish. It's not that God permits it. It breaks his heart. But he just hasn't chosen to stop it yet. So there's no spokesman for God other than what Hebrews tells us. In the beginning of Hebrews chapter 1, in the past, God spoke to our forefathers through the prophets at many times and in diverse or various ways. But in these last days, he has spoken to us in Son. In other words, Jesus Christ is the final and glorious word of God the Father to this earth until Jesus returns. So don't blame God for what man does. 210-340-9585. Anonymous says, if God forgives us when we are truly repentant, why would he also allow consequences from our sin, such as a child resulting from a one-night stand? Anonymous, I hope you're kidding with this question. You know, when you have sex with somebody, the whole point of it was multiplication, reproduction. So how can we say, well, why would God allow that? It's like we sometimes expect that God is going to let us sin and there's not going to be anything happen that we don't want to have happen. Sin produces consequences. And one of the ways, Anonymous, that we know if we're truly repentant, and that's what you said, if God forgives us and we're truly repentant, then we have to be willing to accept the consequences of our behavior. Psalm 51 is a great read for you. David fully accepted the consequences of his behavior. And God said, hey, your family will be divided. David's life was never the same. He lost authority, moral authority, with not only his family, but he lost moral authority with many of the people that supported him. And he did it because they knew what he had done. So if you're truly repentant, you'll say, God, I deserve this. Now, the other thing, and again, you don't give me any details here, but if you fathered a child, then you're responsible for the child. And it means you got to tell your wife, if you're married, you got to tell your wife what happened. That's owning it. That's what repentance really is. And you got to be willing to pay the consequences. Your wife may leave you. If you have children, your children may resent you. But you deserve it. Will God forgive you? Yes, completely, entirely, he will forgive you. But at the same time, there's going to be consequences. That's what happens. And anytime I get a question that's similar to this one, Anonymous, I just think, you know, we live our lives like God should prevent us from having bad things. I had a young woman who was really committed to the Lord. And I mean, this young woman is following the Lord even these many years later with all of her heart. And she's been a blessing to us for a long, long time. But she looked at me when she was confessing her sin. And she said, I only had sex one time. And I got pregnant. Why would God permit that? Well, that's what happens when you have sex. Along with sexually transmitted disease. Along with other horrible consequences. So the truth of the matter is, God will be with you through those consequences, but you can't escape them. Doris says, you recently taught on Christians suing one another. Is it always wrong? Yeah, Doris, it's always wrong. If Christians sue Christians, it's always wrong. It compromises our witness, Paul says in 1 Corinthians. Why not rather be wronged than to take your brother to court, and that before unbelievers? It's like if we can't figure out how to deal with things according to the Word of God, What kind of faith do we have? And so, yeah, we're forbidden from suing other Christians. God says, suffer the loss, do it for me. And here, Doris, is where our faith really has to kick in. We got to say, okay, Lord, if I'm suffering loss unjustly, but I'm going to obey you, then you're going to make up for it. Now, that doesn't mean God's going to give you the money, but what it means is that God will bless you. Obedience costs, sometimes it costs a lot, but for those of us who are obedient, God will bless. It's that simple. And if you don't believe that, if you take matters in your own hands by hiring an attorney, if the attorney convinces you to, well, let's spin the story this way, and that'll be more sympathetic to the judge or to a jury, then you're being manipulated by the enemy. So yeah, now let me say, just to be clear, to sue somebody who's not a believer, there's nothing wrong with that. Justice is important, righteousness is important. And if somebody cheats you or steals from you, and they're not a believer, then go ahead and sue them. That's what the court system is for. That's participating in our system. But when it comes to suing somebody who's a believer, that's easy to say, well, they're not acting like a believer, so I'm going to sue them. No, just suffer the loss and trust that God is going to bless. He always blesses obedience. Doris, that's my study on Friday nights in 1 Corinthians. I don't teach it this Friday night. Pastor Ken will be in the Gospel of John, but I will be teaching it the following Friday night, and we're moving on from there. So, hope that makes sense. It is always wrong to sue another believer. Now, our flesh is going to rebel against that. It's not fair! But God is always fair. He's always fair. 210-340-9585 for your live calls and questions. Anonymous question says, should churches permit or restrict women from preaching? Women can't preach. Now, obviously, we know they do. So churches need to step up and believe what the Bible actually says. 1 Timothy chapter 2, verse 12. I mentioned this in the program yesterday in response to another question. I don't have to interpret this. I just have to read what it says. I do not permit a woman to teach or have authority over a man in the church. Now, there's no way to reinterpret or misinterpret that unless you want to. And we live in a world where women's rights and women's equality is more important to us than what the Word of God says. Oh, that's so old-fashioned. Women have equal rights. Women can do anything that men can do. But when God gives a restriction, and these women who are preaching, these women who are pastors in churches, they're saved. I'm not suggesting they're not. But what they're doing is they're just tearing pages out of their Bible because they don't want to believe it. I've had a woman pastor tell me, well, if God could trust women with carrying the Son of God, then I think God could trust a woman to be a pastor. That's a nonsensical argument. You don't do what God tells you not to do and do it in the name of Christ. So the answer is they should restrict women from preaching. And by the way, a woman who wants to be a pastor or a preacher in a church is rebelling against God. Again, it doesn't mean that she's not saved. It doesn't mean that she won't be effective to some degree. But what it means, and I want you to think about the extent of this, what it means is that not only is that woman settling for less than God's best for her life, but the church, all the people in it, the people that God loves, they're settling for less than God's best. Oh, how that must grieve the heart of God. So women cannot be pastors or preachers. They do it because a lot of times we just don't care what God says. We do what we want to do. That's kind of what happened to Eve when she was deceived in the fall. Women who are pastors are deceived by the same enemy that deceived Eve. But people getting saved, well, that's because God loves the people there. And he's still going to work. But you're settling for less than God's best. Okay, we're running out of time here. Let me go to a couple more questions. This is from Rocky. My wife had a miscarriage and is angry at God. How can I help her? Rocky, this is heartbreaking, and we've dealt with this so many times in the church. It is just painful. a couple of things. God's not angry at her because she's angry at him. God's got big shoulders. He can take it. But as her husband, what you can do is sit with her, cry with her, share your pain with her, and at the same time say, you know, this isn't God's fault. God didn't cause this. This is a fallen world that we live in. And I've had many of these conversations with ladies who've miscarried. And I tell them, you know, whenever you're mad at God, you know you're wrong. Now, God's not angry with you. But what does the Word say? Incidentally, Psalm 103 that I'm doing tonight is a wonderful response. So, Rocky, take Psalm 103 and read it a whole bunch of times to your wife. And just let the Spirit of God mourn with those who mourn, but let the Spirit of God also call the Comforter. Let Him be the one who comforts your wife. Sorry for the pain. Last question today. This is from Sandy from our email inbox. Pastor Ron, I forgot how you said we can look up Calvary Chapel Church locations. I have a granddaughter starting near her high school band director. Starting her high school band director career and moving to Sugar Land, Texas, and I hope to help her find a church. Thanks so much, Sandy from Seguin. Sandy, good for your daughter. Bless her heart. There are churches in and around Sugar Land. There's churches from, what's the first city? Pastor Brett Bergstrom, Calvary Chapel in Southwest Houston, and I know Brett personally, and he's really good. So that'd be somebody that, and a good guy too, by the way. That'd be somebody that I could recommend without reservation at all. He's very tall. I'm very jealous of him, but he's very tall, but a wonderful Bible teacher and a great guy. And that's not far from Sugar Land. Right. But we have Calvary Chapels really spread all over the Houston area. West Houston, Mike Roberts is a good friend. I don't know the geography as well as some, but Mike Roberts at Calvary Chapel, West Houston. He's actually going to be coming out here to our church and doing our men's retreat in September. So a lot of neat stuff, good stuff out there. And she won't have any trouble at all. And if she does get hooked up with Brett, Pastor Brett, tell her to drop my name. He's a good guy. We care for each other, and they'll take care of your daughter. So Calvary Chapel, Southwest Houston, Pastor Brett Bergstrom. Thank you, Sandy. God bless you, and congratulations to your daughter. I've got a lady in our church who is a choir director, band director, in school here. It's a great career, and she gets an opportunity to minister to lots and lots of the kids. So hope that helps. Hey, a quick reminder tonight, as I've said several times during the program, we're going to be teaching Psalm 103. It is sweet beyond description. That's at 7 o'clock. You can watch it live stream at calvarysa.com, or you can join us. As I said earlier, we always have room. And make room for Paula. She'll be here tomorrow on the day-to-day edition of the Word to Stand Up for Life. May the Lord bless you and keep you. I'm Pastor Ron Arbaugh from Calvary Chapel in San Antonio, Texas. And Lord willing, I'll be back tomorrow at 4 o'clock on AM 630, The Word. We'll see you then.
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6: Society once measured everything against the Word of God. But now personal opinions and political positions seem to drive truth, giving freedom to judgmental, divisive spirits, destroying relationships and culture. Thank you for making time for Leading the Way with Dr. Michael Youssef. Up next, listen to the words in Matthew chapter 7 as Dr. Youssef brings his series, Jesus Has an App for You, to a practical conclusion. He'll help you hear Jesus' words when he spoke about judging others. And these words may not be what you think. 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
7: Today's app from Jesus is a very unusual one. It's double-edged. It's dual application. It's about an action that most certainly is going to produce reaction. It's about throwing a boomerang and most definitely is going to boomerang back to you. It's about cause and effect. That's why it's very important. It's a very important app. And there's something about this particular app in Matthew chapter 7, verses 1 to 6. These particular words of Jesus are the most misunderstood and abused and misinterpreted, even by people who do not believe the Bible. They know those words, and they use or abuse those words. You hear it in the movies. You hear it on television, and you certainly hear it at church, and then you hear it in many professing Christians. I want to explain it to you, and you'll immediately get the point. Suppose someone living in an immoral lifestyle, and because they are created in God's own image, they know deep down in their soul that they're going against the grain, that they're going against God's created order. And so without even us having to say a word, they have that guilt still within them by the virtue of creation. And so when they are confronted, not necessarily with words, just you being there, they immediately misuse these words of Jesus and say, "Don't judge me. Who are you to judge me? Didn't Jesus say, 'Judge not, lest you be judged'?" What are they doing? They are obscuring the word of God to cover up their guilt. Instead of dealing with their guilt, they're covering it up. They are misusing the word of God as a defense mechanism to alleviate their guilt, which doesn't work. And that is why I need to explain to you what this app of Jesus is not before I tell you what it is. Today, we have so many people who have rejected God's moral absolutes. We have so many people who have rejected biblical authority. We have so many people who have rejected the truth of God. And in an effort to silence anyone who would try to convict them of sin, they say, "You must never, never, never, never judge sin of any kind, anywhere, anytime." But that's not what Jesus is saying. And I'm going to show you why. That's not what he's saying here. That is not what this app is all about. This is misapplying this app. This is trying to get an app to do something that is not designed by its designer to do. In fact, the entire Sermon on the Mount is a contrast between truth and falsehood, between holiness and hypocrisy, between God's holy standards and man's empty religious activities and rituals, a contrast between internal faith and external rituals and external appearances. It's a contrast between reality and sham, between God's way and man's way. The whole Sermon on the Mount. In fact, if you go down just a few verses to verse 15, you find Jesus goes on to say, "Beware of false prophets. Beware of false prophets." In other words, you are to judge and to discern who really speaks the truth of God and who doesn't. We are to discern, we are to judge the truth from falsehood. John Stott said that our Lord's injunction to judge not cannot be understood as a command to suspend our critical faculties in relationship to other people to turn blind eye to their faults. It is of vital importance that you understand this distinction, okay? Otherwise, you're going to get sucked in with somebody when you're trying to lovingly help them out of their predicament. They're going to say, "Don't judge me. Jesus said, judge not." By literally misinterpreting the words of Jesus. And so, Jesus is not telling us to turn a blind eye on somebody's sin. No. So what does it mean then? Judge not, lest you be judged, if he's saying that we are to judge and discern sin. He is saying that we are not to judge the other person's motives. We cannot judge the motive. We can only judge the action. We can only judge the fruit. As somebody said, we just are fruit inspectors. We are to judge what they do, not what their motive is. We are to judge their action and not motivation. In fact, that is why Jesus, in Matthew 18, he tells his disciples exactly how to deal with the sin in another person's life. He gives us the details. A lot of people talk about Matthew 18, but they really do not understand what Matthew 18 is all about. Matthew 18, Jesus is instructing his disciples. He is instructing us how to deal with another person's sin, with a brother or sister in Christ's sin. He said, first of all, you go to them one-on-one. And if they refuse to repent, you go and take two or three others with you. And if they refuse to repent, then you take them to the church. And if they refuse to repent, you put them out of the church. That's what Matthew 18 is all about. He gives us the procedure. He gives us the process by which we are to deal with another person's sin. So much for what this app is not. Now, what is it? What is this app all about? Now, there are people who have a critical spirit. They just criticize everyone and everybody, everywhere, all the time. But then there are others who criticize on occasions as a form of self-defense. It really is. Either way, I want you to listen very carefully. There are several things that you need to know about a critical spirit. People who have a critical spirit often criticize behind the person's back. And that's contrary to Matthew 18. Why? Because in these cases, when somebody is constantly criticizing you behind your back, in most cases, and I'm not saying in all cases, but in most cases, because that individual is so insecure in themselves, they think that the only way they can elevate themselves is by pushing down the other person. And they think that's the only way to kind of put themselves up. They think that the only way they're going to come across as they've got it all together and they are fine and they are just splendid is by tearing down another person. Now, some people do this to their bosses. Some people do that to their colleagues. And some people even do that to family members. And tragedy of tragedies, some Christians do that to one another. But the problem is, most of it backfires. It backfires. It's a boomerang, comes back at you. Now, I remember the story about this elderly couple who went to a museum. And this elderly man particularly was a very critical person. I mean, he criticizes everything and everyone and everywhere all the time. Critical, critical, critical. So he walks into the museum with his wife, and the first painting they see, the first frame, he looks at that and he said, "This is disgusting. This is terrible. This is the ugliest picture I've ever seen. How dare they put this in the museum? Don't they have enough artistic taste not to put that thing in the museum?" Even just in the beginning of, every time his wife tries to say something to him, he said, "Don't interrupt me. Don't interrupt me." And he went into a rant and ranting and raving about how ugly that picture is. And finally, she waited until he finished. And she said to him, she said, "Dear, don't you realize this is a mirror?" And so when Jesus said, "Judge not lest you be judged," he is saying, do not judge another brother or sister's motives. You see, only God can judge our motives. We can't judge each other's motives because we don't know them. Don't start judging either in haste until you have all the facts. In fact, Proverbs 18:13 said, "He who answers before listening, that is his folly and shame." Only God is omniscient. Only God has all of the facts. Only God can pronounce judgment on a person's motives, not us. A hasty judgment, often merciless judgment. And merciless judgment reveals a person's faulty view of God. It really does. Listen, to judge another person's motive is to play God. Now, to judge a person's action, to judge a person's sin, it is an obligation, a stewardship, to do it lovingly. And even then, I'm going to show you there is a way to do it from the Word of God. In fact, James said in 4:11, he said, "Anyone who speaks against his brother or judges him speaks against the law and judges the law." Jesus is saying, by all means, confront your brother or your sister about sin. Confront the wrong action. By all means, you must do that. But do not judge their motives. Why? Because by the very standards of which you are judging a person's motive, God is going to use that measurement to judge you. Judging motives stems from a distorted view of God. But secondly, judging motives stems from a faulty view of oneself and of others. It really does. We'll look at the next two verses, verse 3 and 4. And the best way I can describe verses 3 and 4 is this. Imagine somebody has got a speck of dust in his eye. and he goes to an eye surgeon. And he goes to the eye surgeon, and the eye surgeon begins to perform a very delicate eye operation to remove that speck. But instead of wearing magnifying glasses, the eye surgeon had two logs in front of him. He can't see a thing. I mean, you would say, this is preposterous. And Jesus agrees with you. He really does. In fact, this is a humorous side of Jesus that most of us miss. This is really a sense of humor that you see sometimes in the teaching of Jesus. A lot of people miss it. This is kind of a funny thing when you imagine a guy again with a big log in his eye. I mean, it's just, it's a funny thing. It's a humorous thing. So what is Jesus saying? He's saying not only that when you judge another person's motive, you are having a distorted view of God.

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2: And talk to the brother about that sin. But you have better start by crying out to God and repenting of your sin. You better cry to God and say, "Search me, O God, and know my heart." Listen, when you criticize or you put down your boss, or when you criticize, you put down your colleague at work, when you criticize, you put down a family member, when you criticize or put down another brother in Christ or sister in Christ and judge their motives, be very careful. When you assume the role of omniscient judge, you will not be able to plead ignorance when it comes to your sin. God has no double standards. He really doesn't. There are some people today, it's very popular to talk about God is unfair and God is unjust and God is this and God is that. It is absolute heresy. God does not have double standards. In criticizing unjustly and unfairly, unmercifully, a person's motive, we are implying that we ourselves are above criticism. When we criticize others behind their back, we are asserting that they are inferior to us. And God does not let that go unnoticed. Such judgment boomerangs. Self-righteous judgment will become its own gallows. You see, when we judge others' motives, I keep repeating that because it's very important. We really have a faulty view of God. We have a faulty view of ourselves, and we have a faulty view of others. But what does Jesus really mean? The last few verses about the dogs and the swine, and don't throw pearls there, and don't give holy food to dogs. And listen very carefully, because in Jesus' day, dogs were not these lovable, domesticated pets. The dogs were known for being scavengers. They have the scavenger nature about them. And they will take, bite, eat, whatever it is. It's just that. And the Bible often uses, and I know Jesus does, that kind of a thing to describe a person who is lacking in discernment, who's not able to discern right from wrong, who's not able to discern wrong action from right action. Sadly, we have so many undiscerning Christians today, and they are busy attacking and criticizing each other's motives instead of being out in the battlefield, witnessing, evangelizing, sharing Christ with their neighbors and with their friends and with co-workers. We really do. I read something the other day. It went something like this. Soldiers in the battlefield are busy fighting the enemy. But soldiers in the barracks are busy fighting one another. You see, back then it would have been unthinkable for a Jew to take a piece of meat from the altar that was offered as a sacrifice to the Lord and give it to a dog. It is unthinkable. It would have been the height of desecration. And they knew that. Just as it is unthinkable to give holy food to dogs back then, Jesus is saying, it is equally unthinkable for you to judge your brother's motive. It would be like trying to take a speck out of their eye when your eyes are filled with logs. So what is the answer? The answer for believers to download this app every single day, to repent on a regular basis, to do self-examination on a regular basis, to turn away from this disastrous road, to turn back and confess the sin, to look at the glaring

0: sin in our life before we begin to talk to our brother about his or her sin, a sister. Be sure to repent first, even when you are confronting sin, in obedience to the Word of God. See, that's the only way that you'll avoid this boomerang judgment of God. Lord Jesus, you have said many hard things when you taught your disciples. In fact, one time you taught something very hard that most of them, except the 12, have departed and left you because they could not take hard things and hard sayings. And Lord, I know this is a hard saying. I know it's convicting to me. But Father, I know the blessing comes when we take your words to heart, when we obey them, when we follow them. And Father, I pray for that individual who have never committed their life to you, that this will be the day to come and receive Jesus as their only Savior and Lord. I pray for that individual who habitually judges others' motives. Father, I pray that you would bring us to you before we be judged in the same measurement. Thank you for your grace. Thank you for your mercy. Thank you for giving us second and third and fourth and many chances. Thank you for your word and for your conviction of your Holy Spirit. Come with power now. Convert us. Convict us. Above all, Father, restore us so that we be the mighty army of the living God who would go out into the battlefield and win the victory for you. In Jesus' name, amen.
1: 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The gospel is needed more than ever.
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10: When Abraham Lincoln was elected president in 1860, America stood on the edge of collapse. Over the next 4 years, the Civil War claimed more than 700,000 lives and tested whether our republic could endure. As the war drew to a close, Lincoln looked beyond victory. He looked toward healing. In his second inaugural address, he challenged the nation, "Let us strive on to bind up the nation's wounds, to achieve and cherish a just and lasting peace." Lincoln understood that preserving the greatest experiment in self-government required more than winning a war. It required the character to restore what had been broken. More than 160 years later, America still faces division. The question is not whether we'll disagree. The question is whether we still have the wisdom and the character to heal together.
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0: we don't meander any longer in this life, aimless. Some live such an aimless life. I'm just trying to make money. I'm trying to be happy and just want to do this or do that. And there's really no pull, no unifying purpose for life. But the Word of God gives us that, explains everything about who we are, where we're going, where we're supposed to be going, what our priorities and direction ought to be. This Word has the power to give you life. If you felt aimless lately, you don't have to feel aimless any longer. Listen, because the Lord can give you a sense of direction, purpose, and meaning based upon His truth and His guidance.
1: So I used to try to go driving without GPS or a map, and I was just guessing at turns, hoping the road eventually made sense. At first, it felt adventurous and free, but after a while, the wrong turns added up, and I realized I was very lost. Pastor Troy will share with you today that a lot of people move through life that way, busy, driven, but aimless underneath it all. Purpose isn't something you invent. It's something you discover in God's Word. When you anchor your life in Him, you start living with direction. Now, here's Pastor Troy in the book of Revelation chapter 10 as he begins his message, A Message That Matters.
0: Revelation chapter 10 verses 1 through 11, the title is A Message That Matters. So today we run into a big angel with a little book, but a message that matters. We find ourselves in the midst of the trumpet judgments. So remember, there were the seal judgments and then the trumpet judgments followed. And in the seal judgments, remember there was that pause? Judgment, judgment, judgment. And there's like this pause, silence in heaven. And the angel takes the censer and the coal. And instead of going and doing what would normally happen in the temple, we would go and offer it up and all that, he hurls it to the earth and judgment is unleashed. So there was that pause. Well, there's another pause here as we go through these trumpet judgments. And so we see a scene unfold in that pause again. This time we pause so that an angel can interact with John about things that are unfolding and to make a firm and final declaration. John hears something that he's not supposed to share. So it's for him. He hears it, but he's not supposed to share it, which means it's not in our Bible. You know, it's not something we need to try to dig into and figure it out. No one's heard it. No one should be writing books about what it is because it wasn't written by the only one who heard it. So there's that that's going on. But then there are other things that he is declaring and he is supposed to declare. But you know, that's how God's Word is when He speaks to you. There's some stuff, and a lot of it, the gospel, things that are written that we discover, we're to pass on, share with others. But there are things that God speaks to you that are for you. Not for you to tell someone else. God deals with something in your heart, a sin He wants to address. He didn't say, yeah, no, go tell everyone that's doing it. They're in sin. No, no, no. This is for you. This is your hang up. This is something that may not be a sin in the world, you know, generally, but it is something that has you. And so I'm going to deal with it in you. So don't go proclaiming it, thus saith the Lord, but we need to deal with it. So there are things that God does say that are just for you. Nothing that's true generally, like the Word of God. But there are times where He speaks to you and it's just for you to hear. You do know that God wants you to hear Him, right? That He didn't just leave us a book and say, figure it out. He actually speaks. He speaks to our hearts. He highlights things. Sometimes things jump off of the page. Sometimes things that we read don't make a lot of sense, but we go out and we're in traffic, we're at the store, we're in a circumstance, and then it's like, whoa, it makes sense. That just made sense to me. Now I see what God is trying to say. And it's an experience that has to make sense of what you've taken in and don't really understand. And He takes you through it so that you can understand. And then the thing is, we try to share them. We're so excited about it. We try to share them with other people. And it's like, they're like, okay, yeah, you're excited about the Word of God. Okay, so what? And you're like, no, you don't get it. You don't get it. Like, you're right. They don't get it because God's speaking to you. He's illuminating in you something that you need to own and know. But regardless, God wants to speak to you through His Word. And whatever He wants to say to you is a message that matters. And whenever we open the Word of God, know this. He wants to speak to you. You can't just listen for someone else. We need to learn to listen and be in expectation that God wants to speak to our heart, to meet me where I am, with a message that matters. It's this Word that has power. living and active. So that it's like almost like what you're saying, and I've heard you guys say it, it's like sometimes it's like you're talking to me. I'm not. I don't know what you're doing. I mean, maybe I glance right across there and I say something right then. He's like, oh, does he know? I don't know. In fact, without my glasses, I don't know who you are. No, I don't really know. I can figure you out. I see it. You're a little blurry, but I got it. But it's the Lord. It's His Word. He knows. He knows. And He wants to speak to you. And this Word will unshackle you from fears that you have. This Word will unshackle you from bad habits that you don't know how to change or get rid of, or worries that you seem to hold on to and are driven toward. This Word will illuminate so that you get rid of ignorance. You know, we know in this country that education helps us to move in a direction of prosperity rather than poverty, because we begin to understand. And our history, so that we don't keep repeating it, is good for us. They say those who forget history are doomed to repeat it. We keep doing the same things, making the same mistakes. That's why history is so valuable, and why we need to pray that we don't do away with our history. We've learned some valuable lessons. Were there a lot of wrongs? Yes. And we need to know about them and remember them so that we can move forward and not repeat them. So the Word of God illuminates in our life so we have a sense of direction. We don't meander any longer in this life, aimless. Some live such an aimless life. I'm just trying to make money. I'm trying to be happy and just want to do this or do that. And there's really no pull, no unifying purpose for life. But the Word of God gives us that. Explains everything about who we are, where we're going, where we're supposed to be going, what our priorities and direction ought to be. This Word has the power to give you life. If you felt aimless lately, you don't have to feel aimless any longer. Listen, because the Lord can give you a sense of direction, purpose, and meaning based upon His truth and His guidance. So let's see what God, through His Word, might say to each one of us today. Because somewhere in here, for each of us, is a message that matters. But Jesus talked about how this works. I got to do my part for sure. I got to scatter, but you got to listen. Jesus talked more about the hearer than the sayer. You know that when it comes to the responsibility? I can bumble all over my words, read the scripture and bumble all over my words, and yet you can still hear from the Lord. Because it's about your receptors being up, you wanting to hear from Him. And so today, if you're willing, if you want, I bet you'll hear a message that matters for you. Something God wants to say. So first, let's talk about the messenger that we see here. Verse 1, I saw another mighty angel coming down from heaven, clothed with a cloud, and a rainbow was on his head. His face was like the sun, his feet like pillars of fire. He had a little book open in his hand, and he set his right foot on the sea and his left foot on the land, and cried with a loud voice as when a lion roars. When he cried out, seven thunders uttered their voices. Now, when the seven thunders uttered their voices, I was about to write, but I heard a voice from heaven saying to me, seal up the things which the seven thunders uttered and do not write them. One of the first questions I ask is, and I've heard people ask, is, who is the angel? It sounds a lot like someone if you unpack it. Many scholars believe by the description that it's Jesus. That this angel is Jesus. And it's not like Jesus has never appeared as an angel, right? He's referred to as an angel of the Lord in the Old Testament when he has shown up. And angel simply means messenger. So let's look at some of the description. It says that he came down from heaven clothed with a cloud. You know, very often God is seen with the clouds. The psalmist said in Psalm 68:4, sing to God, sing praises to his name, extol him who rides on the clouds. In Luke 21, Mark 13, Matthew 24, Jesus said during a time like this, then you will see the Son of Man coming in a cloud with power and great glory. It also says there was a rainbow on his head. You remember the rainbow? I mean, that's been in Revelation already. Remember the last time we saw it? That was at the throne of God. So you could say maybe it was around his head. It was at his throne for sure. And this messenger has one around his head. It says his face was like the sun and his feet like pillars of fire. That sounds a lot like John's vision of Jesus in chapter 1, where it says his countenance was like the sun, shining in its strength. His feet were like fine brass, as if refined in a furnace of fire. And then in verse 3, it says here that he cried out with a loud voice as when a lion roars. And we, of course, know that Jesus is the lion of the tribe of Judah. So it could be, and I use that word very strongly, I emphasize, it could be that this angel is Jesus, but we don't know for sure, and I'm going to give you some reasons why it might not be Jesus.
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0: First, John was already noticing the difference between Jesus or the Lamb and the angels. Another is John never worships this angel. Third, John's word choice when he refers to this angel. John's been talking about angels, right? He said the angels that were blowing the trumpets, the angels released by the Euphrates to destroy. So he's referred to angels, and then he uses a word to talk of another angel. I saw another mighty angel, and he uses the word Alon, which is a word that means, and in speaking of the same type, or I saw another of the same type. If it had been Jesus, or you would think that he would use the word heteros, which is to mean, and I saw an angel, a different kind of angel, heteros, and he doesn't use that word. He used the word as if it's like, and I saw another one, a mighty one. So his word choice might suggest that it's not Jesus. Another option is that it could be Michael the archangel. And the reason some have suggested that is they see in Daniel 12 a fitting description of maybe this angel, where it says that Michael, the great prince who guards Israel, remember he's always focused on Israel in that area, Michael, that great prince who guards Israel, will stand in the last days, and there will be a time of trouble such as the world has never seen. And so some go, well, maybe this is that. That Michael is standing. And the rainbow on his head. Well, what about that? Isn't that only the Lord? Not necessarily, because it could be that Michael is standing not in his own authority, but in the authority that comes from God. And therefore, you have the throne, the thronal authority, the rainbow. And this is a rainbow, not the pride rainbow, but the promise rainbow that he stands in. Not to be confused at all. And he's standing in that rainbow with that. And then the thunders that are uttering are just confirming. And so it could be that it's Michael the archangel. But this is my time to once again repeat that little phrase that I say about once a week since we've been in Revelation. I don't know. We don't know for sure. It could be Jesus. It could be Michael. It could be just a mighty angel in the Lord's authority, coming in the Lord's authority. In verse 3 it says, when he, the angel, cried out, seven thunders uttered their voices. And John wanted to write it down, but he was told not to. What's interesting is this is the only time in Revelation where John is told to seal something up, which goes against the whole idea of the book of Revelation, which is to reveal things. This is the only time he said, seal that one up. That's not for you to pass on. Which means, guess what? You can study the Bible all you want. You ain't going to find out what they said. John didn't write it. He was the only one who heard it. So when you see books out there, and they are, about the thunderings and what they said, dismiss it, please. It's unhealthy for you. It will confuse you. There'll be some fine sounding arguments and things that might even make you feel good or inspire you. It's not true. God never revealed that, and we need to be very, very careful that we don't spend our time delving into and studying to find out things God just hasn't said. So we have to be very careful. If you have to get a degree in the stars to figure out things God is doing and wanting to show, it's probably not the best investment of your time. Because the thing God does through the stars are going to be obvious. Not stuff you have to, if you really know astrology and astronomy, if you really know these things, you'll see the signs. No. It's not that difficult. God makes them obvious. So when they happen, instead of being afraid of them, we can go, aha, there we go. So don't spend all your time on the secret things, the deep things, the numerical things. Don't spend your time on all that. What you do know and what you can glean from the scriptures is going to be enough for you to work on and work with. You don't have to do that, what some might call a deep dive into the things that you have to figure out or hidden. John is told not to utter some of these things, not to write them, but to seal them up. Here's a point I think we can get from this. There are times when God says something that He doesn't want you to share. He says something to you, it's for you. And we may not know why. We may not know why He's speaking to us or saying something to us. Or why He allows certain things to happen. God doesn't tell you everything. And He doesn't owe it to us to tell us everything. In fact, it probably wouldn't help. There are a lot of questions we have, aren't there? Why? Why is the biggest one? Why did you allow that? Why would you allow these things to happen? Why this? Why that? And in His love for us, He doesn't burden us with things we don't need to know about. Like, I don't know what these thunders uttered, but this is something that probably didn't need to be in the Word because it would only throw confusion on things. So there's stuff we don't need to know. We're not ready to know. In fact, Jesus told His disciples, He said in John 16:12, I still have many things to say to you, but you cannot bear them now. Oh, there's a lot that would make a little more sense of things, but you couldn't handle it. You would end up with more questions than having answers. And so there's a lot I'm not saying at this time. You know, this side of heaven, there's a lot we don't understand. We don't get it. It's like being a parent. You know, as a parent with kids, you've been through things. You've had experiences with your kids, with other kids, and you can almost look at the eye. You know, you can tell when a little baby's crawling over with something in their hand and they've kind of locked eyes on the outlet, the power outlet. And you go, you're going over there before. You don't have to wait until the electricity goes out and the child's fried or something to go, oh, you were going to do that. You know. You see it. You see it in their eyes. You can see certain things. As you know your own child, you know more and more about them, right? You know their cries and you know different things. Because you see this in homes. You know, you'll hear something and you're a guest. You know, oh, something must be going on. But the parent's going, oh, no, they're all right. Like, what? They're all right? That didn't sound right. Oh, I know my kids. It's all right. Oh, wait, that one wasn't, you know, and then they're off to the races. So God knows some things we don't know. I remember when my nephew was walking with a group of kids and they're like, I don't know if they're middle school or high school, middle school age or something. And I was, you know, grown up and this is kind of where I'm now hanging with the adults and they're the kids. And I'm like, not in the cool group anymore, you know. And so I'm walking and I could see it in their face like, oh, no. There's the adults. You can just see it. You can read it, you know? And I go, I'm standing there as we're talking. I'm thinking, I know exactly what they're thinking and feeling. And they have no clue what I'm thinking and feeling. You know? I'm like, wow, what an advantage you have when you grow up. It's amazing. Well, God has a much bigger advantage than we could ever have on our kids. Our advantage over them is a little tiny insight into the advantage He has over us. We don't know. Why? But He does. And there are times we have to just trust Him. You know, God doesn't owe us an explanation. He's God. Remember Job? Job went through a little period where he began to question. And instead of the Lord going, I know it's difficult, Job. I'm so sorry. I unleashed Satan on you. No, He didn't say any of that. He goes, Job, where were you when I laid the foundations of the earth? Were you there? You got the plan all figured out? You need to lead this project or something? He wasn't. Even though Job was going through what he was going through, the Lord still dealt with him in truth. But you know, if God even gave us an explanation for some of the things, and I know some of you have questions. Why? Why would this happen to a family member? Why would this happen to a good person? Why does God allow these things as we look around? Why? If God did give us explanations on how He was actually doing things and what was happening and what He was doing, first, would it change anything? No, it wouldn't change anything because it would still be happening. But I imagine it would also cause us to do, well, it would cause us to sin. Here's why. Because we do this all the time with each other. Someone says, well, I'm doing this because of this. And what do? Oh, that's brilliant. No, we don't do that. We usually go, well, why don't you do this? We have our opinions. So if God were to say, well, I'm allowing this because, why would you allow, you don't have to do it that way. Why don't you do it? You're God. You can. And all of a sudden, there we are, giving God advice and counsel and everything else. Maybe we go to His own word and say, well, it says here, like some pray. It's funny how some pray. They'll pray, Lord, your word says. And then they explain like they're teaching him. And then, no, it's like, are we praying or is he just trying to give us a message? You know, what is this? And people will do that in their prayers to God. Look, He's got the answers. We have the questions. He gives us answers to some things. His word gives us answers to the purpose of life, everything that means anything. All that we need for life and godliness. But there are some things we're just not ready for on this side of heaven. We don't get it. We would probably come up with other ways that we think He could do it, but only He sees clearly to do it. And you know what? Even knowing things wouldn't take away the pain of experiencing them anyway. Like, why did you take this person? It wouldn't take away the pain. An example for me is, you know, my son, he's getting ready to go off. You know, the kids are growing up and he'll be gone, you know, not in San Antonio. And I know that and I'm preparing for that. I even know why it happens and why we're doing it and we did this to ourselves. No, I know all of that. But you know what? It doesn't take away the pain of knowing it's going to happen. We're still going to experience pain. And you know, those who see things in this life happening, we don't necessarily need a reason as much as we need a resource. We need someone who will help us get through it, who will be there. We may not know all the whys, but we need one who is wise to be there with us to walk through. And that's what He's promised. He never said, I'll answer all of your questions. For life and godliness, yes, you have His word. But for all the whys we have, we won't get all of those answers here. But you will have someone who promised to be there with you through it. And trust me, that's enough. It really is.
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3: When Abraham Lincoln was elected president in 1860, America stood on the edge of collapse. Over the next 4 years, the Civil War claimed more than 700,000 lives and tested whether our republic could endure. As the war drew to a close, Lincoln looked beyond victory. He looked toward healing. In his second inaugural address, he challenged the nation, "Let us strive on to bind up the nation's wounds, to achieve and cherish a just and lasting peace." Lincoln understood that preserving the greatest experiment in self-government required more than winning a war. It required the character to restore what had been broken. More than 160 years later, America still faces division. The question is not whether we'll disagree. The question is whether we still have the wisdom and the character to heal together.
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8: When we're in the wilderness of life, it's easy to take for granted the small, simple ways in which God sustains us. 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Listen as he returns to the book of Exodus and the story of God's provision for his people as they wandered in the desert. Here's David with the conclusion of his message, How to Get Through the Wilderness.
9: You know, it's an interesting thing as you study the Bible. It appears as if the people of God were closer to God in the wilderness than they were after they got out. As soon as they got relief, as soon as they got free, it wasn't long before they went back to the condition that caused them to be in the wilderness in the first place. It's often true that when we go through tough times, that's when we're the closest to the Lord. We realize how desperately we need Him. We look around for other resources that can help, and there's nothing, nothing in comparison to what the Lord can do. So don't always curse the darkness. Sometimes in the midst of the darkness, you learn some great truths. I am a living testimony to that fact. Today we'll finish up what we started yesterday as we talk about how to get through the wilderness. And you know, the wilderness is a pretty good illustration of what life is like sometimes. If you've ever been in the desert, I haven't been there often, I've been there some, there's kind of a desolate thing about the desert. You look around, there's no water, there's no trees, there's no vegetation, there's nothing but emptiness and sameness. And life can become like that we need to know that God is with us when that happens. On Friday, we're going to talk about a passage of Scripture that I often write in Bibles when I sign Bibles. The text is Psalm 37, trusting God in times of trouble. That's on Friday. But today, Exodus chapter 16 in part 2 of how to get through the wilderness.
10: So they're in the wilderness, and they don't know what to do. And what we're going to learn by way of a parable is that what God did for them is what God wants to do for us. And that when you're in a wilderness experience like we are as a country, and like some of you are personally, there are certain things that God does. There are certain ways that God functions. It's good to know how to make it through the wilderness. How many of you here can give a witness today to say that in my life, both before and after as a Christian, I've had a few little wilderness experiences? Anybody beside me been in the wilderness before? What do you do when you're in the wilderness? I want to give you some principles right from this portion of God's Word. Number one, the help you need in the wilderness is not available from man. Isn't that true? What in the world could these people do who were in the wilderness? They didn't have anything to eat. Not too much food grows in the wilderness. Not any stores out there. There was no way for them to find the answer apart from an intervention from God. And the Scripture says this is what happened. Verse 4, the Lord said to Moses, "Behold, I will rain bread from heaven for you, and the people shall go out and gather a certain quota every day, that I may test them whether they will walk in my law or not. And it shall be on the sixth day that they shall prepare what they bring in, and it shall be twice as much as they gather daily." And Moses and Aaron said to all the children of Israel, "At evening you shall know that the Lord has brought you up out of the land of Egypt, and in the morning you shall see the glory of the Lord, for he hears your complaints against the Lord. But what are we that you should complain against us?" Also Moses said, "This shall be seen when the Lord gives you meat to eat in the evening, and in the morning bread to the full. For the Lord hears your complaints which you make against him. And what are we? Your complaints are not against us, but against the Lord." And Moses spoke to Aaron and said, "Say to all the congregation of the children of Israel, come near before the Lord, for he has heard your complaints." Now this is the story. There wasn't food available from any other source. Their problem was unanswerable as far as man goes. It took a divine intervention. It took God doing something that only God could do, for which only God could get the credit, for them to survive. Could I just stop for a moment before we go on and interpret this passage to tell you that that's really where we are right now as a people, isn't it? I hear all of the stories about what we need to do to right the course of our nation. But every time I hear the supposed formulas, I see the emptiness in all of them. There is really no hope that this country can ever avoid disaster in the direction we're headed unless there is a divine intervention, unless God's people begin to turn back to him as the only source of help, unless there is what we used to call a revival in America. The only potential answer for our problem lies in some kind of a spiritual movement throughout this land that would turn us back to God. Not in a superficial way, but in a very deep and abiding and life-changing manner. Everybody's got their ideas how to get through the wilderness. I'm going to tell you something. The answer that we need for getting through the wilderness is not available from man. It's got to be something that comes from God. What did God do? He did a miracle. There were 2 million people wandering around out there. 600,000 men were told in Numbers 1, 45 and 46. And God, according to the Scripture, made sure that every one of them had what they needed every day. I read a commentary that says the manna came from above, but it didn't really come from God. It grew on trees and then fell on the ground. Yes, in the winter and in the summer, In every single part of the wilderness, there was a tree by everybody. And it fed 2 million souls for 40 years, and there never was a bad year. You know what? It takes more faith to believe the interpretation than it does just to believe God's word, doesn't it? Amen? It wasn't growing on trees. The Bible says it came from God. He rained it down after the dew was gone. The manna was on the ground. And now listen to me. Let me see if I can make this real for you. 2 million people. And the scripture says that an omer was to be gathered for every one of those 2 million people every day. An omer of that bread is equal to about 6 pints, I am told. So 2 million times 6 pints equals 12 million pints per day. Now, how much is 12 million pints of manna? Most of us don't have any way to measure that in our finite minds. Let me give you an illustration. Listen up. It would take 10 trains having 30 cars and each car carrying 15 tons for one single day supply to make sure everybody got what they needed to eat. It grew on trees. Over 1 million tons of manna were gathered annually by the Israelites during that 40-year sojourn. Where'd it come from? Let me hear you say this with me out loud. It's good for us to say this out loud. Let's say out loud, God did it. God did it. Amen. That's how it happened. The answer wasn't available from man. The second thing you learn about how to negotiate your way through the wilderness is that the help you need in the wilderness is not attainable without your cooperation. Now, it is true that God did it. And it is true that what we need from God is a divine intervention in our wilderness experience. But it is also true that God wants us to be involved in the process. God delivered the manna to the ground, but the people who were in the family of God had to make a choice, either to stoop down and pick it up and eat it or walk on it. You couldn't get nourishment from manna on the ground. You had to take it and eat it so that its worth could value your soul, your body. And so it is with what God wants to do in the life of this people and in our life. God is wanting to do a miracle in your life, but He does not come uninvited. He will not force His way upon you. There was not one single Israelite who was forced to eat the manna. They voluntarily, willingly went out and collected it, and they made the application of God's miracle to their own life. I cannot help but wonder if God did intervene in our culture, if we are so insensitive to God, if we would really even see what was going on. Would we see God at work if He were at work? Would we understand that He had intervened, that a miracle was happening, so we could do the part we need to do? I can tell you for sure that when you walk through the wilderness, the help you need is not available from man, but it is not attainable without your cooperation. In fact, they had to cooperate in a very specific way, didn't they? Verse 4 says that every day they had to go out and gather their food. And the interesting thing is, some of them didn't listen carefully when Moses explained this. Moses said, you have to go get what you need for the day, then you have to use what you have for that day, and it can't be carried over into the next day. And if you look down at verse 19, you'll see what happened. And Moses said, let no one leave any of this manna until morning. Notwithstanding, they did not heed Moses, and some of them left part of it until the morning, and it bred worms, and it stank. Boy, the Bible is specific, isn't it? And Moses was angry with them. So they gathered it every morning, every man according to his need, and when the sun became hot, it melted. And the interesting thing is, now watch this, you want to know how miraculous was God's intervention? The Old Testament Sabbath laws were still in place. And so every Friday they would go out and they would collect enough manna for Friday and enough manna for Saturday. And though every other day any manna that was kept over for 24 hours went sour, on that particular day, the extra manna that was gathered for Saturday for the Sabbath was kept intact in all of its nourishment value. And then on Sunday, they started the day-by-day gathering again. God did it. Say it again. God did it. I need to stop just long enough to tell you that whatever you think the meaning of the manna is, and I'm going to tell you what it means in just a minute, one of the applications is certainly to our own spiritual life, isn't it? I think maybe what God would have me to say to you here right now is that if you think you can come to church on Sunday and get all the manna you need for the week and live off of it from Sunday to Sunday, which some of you do, you're going to have some stinking manna about Wednesday. I'm not being facetious when I say that. What happens to people who just gorge themselves with information and fill up their notebooks and get all the stuff they need to know about who God is and what He does, but then they don't use any of it? You see, the interesting thing about this story is everything they gathered in the morning, they had to eat during the day. Whatever they took, they had to take in. In essence, what the principle is this: we're not only to gather from God in the morning, but we're to apply it throughout the day and come back the next day for fresh manna to keep us going. God doesn't operate a reservoir. God's into relationships. And He wants this to be a daily thing where we walk with Him. And that leads me to the third principle, which is that the help you need in the wilderness doesn't come in large doses. Only comes in bite sizes, daily accomplishment. That's true in your relationship with the Lord. You can't live in your relationship with the Lord month to month. You can't live in your relationship with the Lord week to week. It's hour by hour. It's moment by moment. It's daily. We have to understand that when we are walking through the wilderness, we gather in the morning and we eat throughout the day, and we're back at the same place the next morning together again. Ralph Cushman wrote a poem that someone gave me the first year I was in the ministry, and it's in one of my first old preaching Bibles, attached to the inside cover. It says this: I met God in the morning when my day was at its best, and His presence came like sunshine with a glory in my breast. All day long His presence lingered, all day long He stayed with me, and we sailed in perfect calmness on a very troubled sea. Other ships were blown and battered. Other ships were sore distressed. But the winds that seemed to drive them brought both peace and rest. Then I thought of other mornings when keen remorse of mind, when I too had loosed the moorings with the presence left behind. So I think I know the secret learned from many a troubled way. You must seek Him in the morning if you want Him through the day. You got to gather your manna every morning. There's a fourth principle that I think is important, that's not necessarily here in the 16th chapter of Exodus, but it is

the help you need in the wilderness is not accessible in large doses. And number four, the help you need in the wilderness is not appreciated by the average person, by other people. There's an interesting story in Numbers chapter 11 that illustrates this. Do you know who the mixed multitude were? Well, they were the mixed multitude. They were people who should never have been incorporated into the Commonwealth of Israel. They were folks who got associated with the people of God along their way. But they were not purely God's people. Many of them were pagan, and through intermarriage and through kind of hanging on to the outskirts of the Jewish people, they joined in with God's people. But they were with them, but not of them. Do you understand what I mean? They were from other parts of the world, and they had kind of attached themselves to this traveling band of Israelites. And wherever you read about the mixed multitudes, you read about trouble. And in the 11th chapter of the book of Numbers, there's a very interesting sidelight to all of this, beginning at verse 4. Now watch this. Now the mixed multitude who were among the people of Israel yielded to intense craving, so the children of Israel also wept again and said, "Who will give us meat to eat? We remember the fish which we ate freely in Egypt, and the cucumbers and the melons and the leeks and the onions and the garlic, but now our whole being is dried up and there's nothing at all except this manna before our eyes." Now the manna was like coriander seed, and its color like the color of delium. And the people went about and gathered it and ground it on millstones or beat it in the mortar and cooked it in pans and made cakes of it. And its taste was like the taste of pastry prepared with oil. Now, I don't know a lot about this manna, but I do know this. And let me explain this to you. You know what the word manna means? The word manna is the Hebrew word. This is true. The Hebrew word for what is it? That is the truth. How many of you have had any manna lately? Let me see your hands. Oh, no, boy, you better not raise your hand, mister. She's watching you. But I just thought of this. When you don't know what it is and you're not really sure you want to know, you can give God gratitude for the manna that you have that day, because it's what is it, right? But this what is it that God gave them to eat every morning? According to Exodus chapter 16 and verse 31, when it was taken as God gave it, it tasted like honey in the mouth. But the mixed multitude weren't willing to take God at His word. And so they took what God gave in all of its purity and its simplicity. And the scripture says they beat it, and they cooked it, and they fried it, and they made cakes out of it. And when they got done messing around with what God had given them, it tasted like a piece of crust with oil poured on top of it. Boy, doesn't take long to figure out what that's all about, does it? Can you grieve with me over what religion has done to the simplicity of Christ? It's no wonder people don't want religion. They've taken the Christ who was given to us in the beautiful, simple, honey-to-the-taste form, and they have so mutilated who Christ is that no wonder He doesn't taste good to the average churchgoer. But I want to tell you something. When you get back to who He really is, and you do what God tells you to do, and you follow His plan, taste and see that the Lord is good. You know, today, the media has painted all of us into the fundamentalist crazy corner. And let one of us stand up and speak about who God is and how we're committed to Him and how we want to follow Him. And all they want to do is paint us over here in this corner. They don't understand. When we had Oliver North here, I may have told some of you that we were afraid that we might have news people here who would interrupt our service. And we really prayed that God wouldn't let that happen. And I'm here to tell you, there was no news person that got in this building. But there were three reporters that came that Sunday, and they were on campus. And some of the guys that work for us out in the parking lot told me this. They had heard that there were going to be three demonstrators on our campus that day because of what Oliver North had said a few days before that in one of his news conferences. They came on this campus that Sunday. We had 5,000 people here. And they were looking all over this campus.

0: campus trying to find those three demonstrators. And one of our men went up to him and said, there are 5,000 good people in that building or around that building over there. Why don't you go talk to some of them? They said, that's not what our assignment is. They sent us out here to find those three agitators and report on it and get it on the news. And that's where it is today. You know, the people that want to do right, the people that want to follow God and follow Christ, the average person's got to understand it. And the media does everything it can to paint us into some extreme corner. And let's just not forget the simplicity of Jesus Christ. Now, I told you I was going to tell you what the manna means. And I want you to turn in your Bibles to John chapter 6. On one occasion, this very story was brought up in the presence of Jesus. And Jesus tells us what it means. Verse 28. And they said to him, what shall we do that we may work the works of God? And Jesus answered and said to them, this is the work of God, that you believe in him whom he sent. Therefore they said to him, what sign will you perform then, that we may see it and believe you? What work will you do? Our fathers ate the manna in the desert, as it is written, he gave them bread from heaven to eat. And Jesus said to them, most assuredly, I say to you, Moses did not give you the bread from heaven, but my Father gives you the true bread from heaven. For the bread of God is he who comes down from heaven and gives life to the world. Then they said to him, Lord, give us this bread always. And Jesus said to them, I am the bread of life. He who comes to me shall never hunger, and he who believes in me shall never thirst. All right, class, who is our manna? He is Jesus. How do you get through the wilderness? You get through the wilderness with Jesus, don't you? And I want to tell you something. There's not a day that I read the paper that I don't thank God I know Jesus. I wouldn't know what to do. I wouldn't know how to lead my family. I surely wouldn't have a clue what to do in this church, in this crazy mess we're in right now, if I didn't know my manna from heaven was Jesus Christ. And he is sufficient. And he will always be sufficient. And no matter what happens in the ups and downs of our culture, everybody will have their own pet formula of what we have to do. But I just want to be simple enough to take Jesus as he is. Not to change it, not to try to dress it up, but just say, folks, what you need in this wilderness, what you need is you need Jesus. He is the manna come down from God. Have you tried him? Have you tasted? Have you trusted?
1: Amen. You see, we can know all of these things. We can read the stories, the Bible, the illustrations, and believe them. But until we appropriate them to our own lives, they're not going to help us. You can't get better in the wilderness by just learning that you can get better in the wilderness. You have to trust God. You have to do what he says. You have to follow his instruction. And when you do that, you find out he is always enough. He's enough for every situation if we'll just trust him. And that's the message of Exodus chapter 16. We still have several more messages of encouragement from the series called Making Sense of It All. And I just want to remind you again, there's a study guide for this series. And there's a CD package for this series. You can get both of these through davidjeremiah.org. That's our website. Go there. You'll find all the information that you need. And don't forget to join us tomorrow as we continue and conclude this week together.
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13: And the way to keep your mind pure is get into the Word of God. 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Study God's Word. Don't watch things that are going to damage your mind. And that's what makes you become lustful and makes you sin against God. And it makes you fall into sin. We're supposed to have a new mind in Christ Jesus. Not the same mind

0: Welcome to Somebody Loves You Radio, the Bible teaching ministry of Raul Reese in Diamond Bar, California. Today's lesson continues our series celebrating the wonderful freedom found in Christ, and we're glad to have you with us. As Raul explores what it takes to fully enjoy spiritual liberty, you'll see that the first step is dying to yourself. Stay with us for encouragement to choose a humble life of service, walking closely with God in obedience to His Word as you bless others with demonstrations of His love. Today's lesson is Living the Christian Life. Join us in Romans chapter 12.
1: Let me give you a little information. For example, in chapter 1 through 8 of Romans, we have the plan of what? Salvation, which is doctrine. The plan of salvation. And then the hope of Israel, dispensationalism, is what? Chapter 9 through 11. And then you have the beginning with the foundation of the Christian living, which we're now having in chapter 12 through 16. And then how about the appeals as brothers and sisters in the Lord to fully, completely be dedicated to the Lord? Fully, completely being dedicated to Jesus Christ as my Lord and Savior. Now, after God has done everything in my life, because He loves me and I love Him, I had to realize, number one, He forgave us for our sins. Secondly, He gave us His mercies every day. Thirdly, He redeemed us from sin. Sin that was destroying my life. Sin that was sending me to hell. And then, fourthly, victory over my enemy, Satan. So now let's go back in chapter 12, verses 1 and 2. We'll try to move a little bit quick through here. But now we have Paul the Apostle, a relationship to God in verses 1 to 2. I beseech you, or I beg you, notice, I beg you earnestly in the Greek here, that you therefore, and therefore takes you back, all the way back to chapter 1, the previous chapters. I beseech you therefore, brethren, talking to Christians, by the mercies of God, that you present your bodies, not body, bodies, a living sacrifice, holy, acceptable to God, which is your reasonable service to God. Now we see here, the word mercies here is speaking of what? That everlasting love, that everlasting forgiveness God has brought in my life. Constantly as I come before Him. The everlasting love that He has for me. And then you see here the word present here. It means literally to refer to what? To dedication of my body given to God. I gave my body to God. Well, if you gave your body to God, then why as a boyfriend-girlfriend relationship, you're having a physical relationship where you're supposed to be a Christian? Or a husband or wife going with somebody else and committing adultery with your body? Where here He's saying, brethren, by the mercies of God, that you present voluntarily. I present my body to who? To Jesus Christ as my Lord and Savior. But you see, the word sacrifice here takes me back into the Old Testament, speaking of the killing of the animal and presented as a burnt offering to God. And a burnt offering in the Old Testament was a sacrifice of consecration of my life to God. Consecration of my life to God. And you can read that in Leviticus chapter 1, 3 to 7. And then you have where He says, the body's here, my body belongs to God. Now my body has become the temple of God. Remember 1 Corinthians 16:17, He says, I therefore beseech you, brethren, by the mercy of God. But then He goes on, He says, don't you know that you are the temple of the living God? The temple of the living God. We, our bodies, is where Christ dwells in my life. And the Holy Spirit is in my life. So when I sin, what happens? The Holy Spirit becomes grieved. Why? Because the Holy Spirit is a person. And the word grieve in the Greek means because He's a person, you're bringing pain to the Holy Spirit with your sin. Pain to the Holy Spirit. When He speaks here about a living sacrifice also, this is when you not only give yourself to God in a spiritual worship unto Him, but He says holy. Separated, notice that holy, acceptable. Are you acceptable before God because of your sacrifice of your life? It says holy, acceptable to God. And here it is, which is your reasonable service to God. Isn't that cool? My dedication of my life, the transformed life that I have in Jesus Christ, the Spirit of God transforms my life by renewing my mind. I think differently. I used to think really weird and bad and ugly and perverted. But when I came to Christ, He gave us a new mind. And the way to keep your mind pure is get into the Word of God. Read the Word of God. Study God's Word. Don't watch things that are going to damage your mind in your computer or movies, whatever it is. And you start watching those dirty things on the screen, what happens, your mind is so powerful that when you leave that place or you go to bed that night, guess what? Those scenes are coming into your mind. And that's what makes you become lustful and makes you sin against God, and it makes you fall into sin. We're supposed to have a new mind in Christ Jesus, not the same mind. And then he says in verse 2, and do not be conformed to this world, but be you transformed by the renewing of your mind, that you may prove what is that good, acceptable, and perfect will of God. Notice what he says here. This is the place people that are living today. This is the place we should be living today, transformed. We should not be conformed to this world. We should not be conformed to our own personal lives. We should be emptying ourselves from the world, but filling ourselves with God's Holy Spirit. All the things that are new in Christ Jesus. And he says also what? To be transformed. And I hear the word again that is used here from conform means to conform. It looks outward, mold, transform, and transfigure, or inward man. Our inward man has to be new. And that can only come through Jesus Christ, our Lord and Savior. He says, transformed by the renewing of our minds, that you may prove what is that good and acceptable and perfect will of God in your life. I love that. Because the word here, the will of God, it means that we may have a life that is dedicated, a life that is surrendered to God, which is no longer who I live, but is He that lives in my life and is working through my life every single day of my life. And then, second part, verses 3 to 16, the relationship to other people. Now, this is a good one. It's going to speak about your relationship with me with you, and you with others, including family. He says, for I say, through the grace given unto me, Paul, to everyone that is among you, not to think himself more highly than he ought to think, but to think soberly here. The word is used 6 times here in the New Testament. The verb in the Greek is found 30 times. Sound mind, in a real mind, in the Greek that he says here. It comes with prayer and watching. It's an attitude, check this out, of humility. Soberly, to be humbled. As God dealt to each one of us the measure of faith. That word to deal there, the word is to divide or to distribute to each one of us the measure of faith. How much faith has God given to you? I mean, are you bold on your faith? Or are you kind of shy on your faith? Now we have to remember that God used us to accomplish what? His work. He's using you, he's using me to accomplish his work. Secondly, God uses us to blow the world away of what he's done in each one of our lives. Only God can do that. Verse 4, for as we have many members in one body, but all the members do not have the same function, so he wants us to understand that every one of us are different. So God has given me the gift, okay, word of knowledge, word of wisdom, prophecy. He might give you other gifts that maybe I don't have. There's a gift of giving where people love giving. They don't murmur and complain no matter what their checkbook may be. They're always giving hilariously to the Lord. And then there's others with great compassion for people. But he wants to make sure that we understand, for as we have many members in one body, but all members do not have the same function. Verse 5. So we being many, okay, so we're many, are one body in Christ, and individually members of one another. Yes, we're brothers and sisters of one another. Verse 6. Having then gifts, differing according to the grace that is given to us. So if they are gifts and they're different, let's look at them. See what he says. Let us use them. If prophecy, let us prophesy in portion according to faith. Now, prophecy here is speaking forth God's word. 1 Corinthians 14, verse 3 and 4. But a prophet was God's mouthpiece. Remember that in the Old Testament? The prophet was God's mouthpiece who received direct revelation from God and then spoke to the people what God had said. And then he says, notice, he says, our ministry. This refers to working in practical ways as to assist other believers in serving them. And then he says, let us use it in our ministry, in serving, you see, our ministry. He who teaches in teaching, and that is to instruct the truth of the scriptures, like Titus chapter 2, 12 through 15. Systematic inspiration here. He's talking scriptural inspiration of the scriptures, knowledge, biblical truth.
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1: Verse 8, he who exhorts, that is he who encourages, exhortation, encouraging, to entreat, 2 Corinthians chapter 1, verse 3 and 4. But he who exhorts in exhortation, he who gives tithing to God, giving liberally to God, without murmuring, without complaining, 2 Corinthians chapter 9, 6 through 9, Acts 20, verse 35, and on and on and on. And it's so sad that the majority of the church, maybe 80% of the church, don't give anything to God. They keep it all to themselves. But it's so cool that whatever I don't have, whatever I have, I give to God in obedience to the word of God. I give sacrificially because God loves what? A cheerful, hilarious giver. Sacrificially means I give that which I do not have, but by faith in obedience to God's word, I give to God. You know what God does? He honors it. He honors it. That you're doing that, giving to God because you love Him. And then he says, with diligence, he who shows mercy with cheerfulness. So showing mercy again. Notice that. Being merciful if you want God to be merciful to you. Verse 9. Let love be without hypocrisy. I mean, how many people say they love you but are a bunch of hypocrites? I mean, real love doesn't have hypocrisy. Real love is always giving, never taking anything in return. So here Paul is bringing out these things that every one of us individually should have as Christians, practical Christian living. Let love be without hypocrisy. Abhor, hate that which is evil. Then why is it that we love so much evil? Evil should be hated by every child of God. And then he says, cling to that which is good. The word here is to hold fast. Hold fast to that which is good. So we notice here little exhortations in our attitude as Christians that me and you should what? Should exercise in our lives. That we should not only have in our own personal lives, but that we should exhort others concerning attitude in the kingdom of God. Verse 10. Be kindly and affectionate to one another. I mean, that's a minus for me. I need a plus on that one. And here the idea is expressing an attitude again of affection. And this in the Greek, between a mother and a child. Be kindly affectionate to one another. With brotherly love, In honor, giving preference to one another. Don't be a respecter of persons. You love one son more than you love the other one or daughter or whoever. Don't be a respecter of persons, with everyone the same. Then he says, verse 11. He says, and not lagging. The word lagging here, not to be lazy. Not to be lazy. Slothful. Careless and zeal. He says, in diligence. Fervent. That is to be excited. Excited about the things that you do for the Lord. Serving the Lord, not complaining about serving, but loving it. Lord, I love what I do for you. Verse 12, rejoicing because what? We have joy in my life. Hope, because I hope in the coming of Jesus Christ. I'm hoping God's going to bless me, and I know that He's the one that blesses people. My hope not only is in Jesus, my hope is also in watching my children develop and grow, my grandchildren becoming what God wants them to be. And then how about this one, so tough for me too, patient. Enduring trials in life, whew, I think we can all relate to that. Enduring trials in life. And then how about continuing steadfastly to stand one's ground. To hold out, to endure, not to be moved. I mean, what does Satan want to do? He wants to move you from the place Christ has put you in. We need to be careful of that. Standing one's ground, not retreating. And that's so cool how here he talks about holding, standing your ground, and not retreating. And then he says what? In prayer. Isn't that cool? We should be on our knees. That should be our first priority, prayer, communion with God in our lives. And then in verse 13, he says, distributing to the needs of the saints. Now, look what he says here. Notice, helping people or anyone that is in need, even missionaries. If they're real missionaries, you want to support them. I told you before, I've gone to the mission field too many times, and I've been in countries where the missionaries live in beautiful place up on the hill, and every morning they come down to work with the people and say they're missionaries. A real missionary would be like my mother-in-law. Imagine how much more each one of us individually coming to that place in our lives that we not only know Jesus Christ as our Lord and Savior, but we're praying and putting our priorities in order. And then he says, 13 again, distributing to the needs of the saints. Who's that? The church. That's you and me. With hospitality. Notice, and given to hospitality. When was the last time you invited somebody over your house? Hospitality. Being hospitable to people. To those that are strangers in your life. And then finally, look what he says. This is so cool. He says, bless. Mark that, bless. Those who persecute you. I don't know about that. Notice what he says here. Bless those that persecute you. That is, those that are trying to come against you. They're trying to demean you. He says, bless and do not curse. Rejoice with those who rejoice. I mean, how many times somebody rejoices and you go, how come you're so happy? Because you're not happy. I mean, if they're rejoicing, rejoice with them. Notice, it says they rejoice and then weep with those that weep. Man, I've been in so many situations like this. I mean, it's incredible when I can rejoice, but when you have to weep, it is so hard. So hard to see people broken. Just as their husband, their wife, their little baby. Weep with those that weep. Rejoice with those that rejoice. And then he says, be of the same mind towards one another. Hey, you guys, let's be of the same mind. But as a body of Christ, let us be of the same mind one toward another so that we can be on the same page. He says, do not set your mind on high things. Pride. Notice that. Don't think that you're better than everybody else. Well, I don't have lunch or breakfast with that person. In South America, you see this all the time. When you go to Chile, you go to Argentina, wherever, you see people of different classes. You have the poor class, you have the middle class, and the upper class. The upper class never goes out with the poor class. And they have a problem also with the middle class. But it's so sad that we respect a person, for to me it doesn't matter who you are. Who cares? I don't care if you're a movie star, a professional baseball or whatever. You're the same to me. Because a lot of times we idolize people, and we gotta be careful with that. Idolizing people, but treating everyone the same as God speaks here. But taking and becoming humble before God and saying, Lord, forgive me for thinking that I was better than that person. Forgive me, Lord, for coming to that place of pride, because the sin of Satan was pride. Remember, he used to be our father, no longer. But because he sinned against God, and he said five I wills, I will, I will, I will, I will, God said you won't, and he got kicked out. And what did he do? He came, and he's trying to pass on that pride to every one of us in this world. To every one of us. And here he says, do not set your mind on high things, but associate with who? With humble people. People that don't say, I'm humble, don't do that. That's pride. You know people are humble, not talking about themselves, not promoting themselves. They'll do anything for anybody. You can blast on them, you can curse them, you can do whatever because they're humble. They really don't care, they forgive you. I mean, think about it, humble people. And then lastly, he says, do not be wise in your own opinions. Self-righteousness.
0: 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Now here's Rawl with a closing thought.
1: And in this last part of Romans, in chapter 12 here, verse 17 to 21, he now speaks about a relationship to our enemies. Do you have enemies? Listen carefully. Verse 17. Repay no one evil for evil, nor have regard for good things in the sight of all men. So here again, to get even with people, you know, to hurt them, we don't want to do that. Verse 18. If it is possible, as much as depends on you, live peaceably with who? With all men. But it takes what? Dying of myself. Dying of myself to be able to do that. And then look what he says, verse 21. Do not be overcome by evil. Underline that. Do not be overcome by evil. Here's the answer. But overcome evil with good. We must stay in God's word and prayer, you guys, all the time. in order to not only believe the scriptures, but that the scriptures can be fulfilled in my own life.
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6: When Abraham Lincoln was elected president in 1860, America stood on the edge of collapse. Over the next 4 years, the Civil War claimed more than 700,000 lives and tested whether our republic could endure. As the war drew to a close, Lincoln looked beyond victory. He looked toward healing. In his second inaugural address, he challenged the nation, "Let us strive on to bind up the nation's wounds, to achieve and cherish a just and lasting peace." Lincoln understood that preserving the greatest experiment in self-government required more than winning a war. It required the character to restore what had been broken. More than 160 years later, America still faces division. The question is not whether we'll disagree. The question is whether we still have the wisdom and the character to heal together.
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13: They shall call on my name. And the people that were lo ami in Hosea, not my people, become ami, my people. From the midst of the fire, they see Jesus Christ and they call upon him. And he looks and says, "I will hear them." They will say, "He is my Lord."
14: Welcome to Grace to You with John MacArthur here on AM 630 The Word. It's been said that there are more than 14,000 promises in the Bible,
15: and God has not broken one of them. You'll see one of those promises today, a promise God made to Israel through the prophet Zechariah. The question is, why should you care about what God said to Israel thousands of years ago? What does that have to do with you today? Consider that as John MacArthur continues his compelling study called The Return and Reign of Jesus Christ. So if you're able, turn to Zechariah chapter 13 as John begins today's lesson.
16: God has in mind a wonderful day coming for Israel. Zechariah calls it the cleansing of Israel. In chapter 13 and verse 1, he says, "In that day there shall be a fountain opened to the house of David and to the inhabitants of Jerusalem for sin and for uncleanness." Zechariah predicts a day when Israel is going to be cleansed of sin and uncleanness. Now, as we come to the 13th chapter, Zechariah, by the inspiration of the Holy Spirit, outlines for us the elements of this cleansing. There are six. Let's just begin with the first one. First of all, Israel will be cleansed from the defilement of sin. Secondly, from the deception of sham prophets. From the deception of sham prophets. P-R-O-P-H-E-T-S. Sham or phony prophets. This is most fascinating. Verses 2 through 6. We're going to go by it pretty quick, so hang on. Let me just introduce it. Now watch this one. This is a good historical note for you to remember. The two besetting sins of Israel have always been idolatry and false prophecy. The two besetting sins of Israel, idolatry and false prophecy. And I would point out, wherever idolatry existed, it existed as a result of false prophets propagating it. The two besetting sins, idolatry and false prophets, or false prophecy, and false prophecy was really behind the scenes causing the idolatry. Phony prophets with speaking lies. And believe me, Israel was populated by the boatload with false prophets. But when Christ returns and he cleanses Israel from the defilement of sin, he is also going to cleanse them from the deception of all these sham prophets. And I want you to see what has to be one of the most fascinating looks of all that we have into this future time. Verse 2, "It shall come to pass in that day, says the Lord of hosts," or the Lord of armies, and whenever God wants to talk about conquering, he calls himself the Lord of armies, "that I will cut off the names of the idols out of the land, and they shall no more be remembered, and I will cause the prophets and the unclean spirit to pass out of the land." Now note something there. What is behind false prophecy? Did you see it there? Some kind of a spirit. What kind? An unclean spirit. "All the gods of the nations are demons," says the Old Testament. And behind every false prophet is an unclean spirit, either immediately or immediately. The spirit, literally it says, the spirit of uncleanness. So the spirit of uncleanness then is a collective name for the wicked spirits that energize false prophets. They are unclean because they drive their victims into sexual and other impurities, and they are unclean because they defile with false religious systems. Now let's go to verse 3. "And it shall come to pass," this is a most interesting reaction now to this, "that when any shall yet prophesy," after this cleansing is done, "anybody who tries to prophesy as a false prophet, then his father and his mother who begot him," and he throws that in to make you realize that this is a close filial relationship, this is a love bond. Naturally speaking, people couldn't be any more close than a father and a mother and a child. "But when somebody prophesies, his father and mother who begot him will say to him, 'Thou shalt not live. We're going to kill you, son. For you speak lies in the name of the Lord.'" In other words, you say you're a prophet of God and you're a liar. "And his father and his mother who begot him shall thrust him through when he prophesies." And the word simply means they'll stab him to death. "Thou shalt not live." They'll stab him till he dies. A mother and a father will do that to their child because they'll have such a hatred of false prophecy. So that the hatred of false prophecy will overrule normal human feelings. They will be the first to condemn the apostate to death. Verse 4. "And it shall come to pass in that day that the prophets shall be ashamed, every one of his vision, when he hath prophesied, neither shall they wear a rough garment to deceive." Now, when this all happens, and God begins to destroy this whole thing, Anybody who's a prophet is going to become so ashamed that he doesn't want to be known as a prophet. And so he will no longer wear a rough garment. You say, what does that mean? The rough garment was the sign of a prophet. That basically came from the days of Elijah. Elijah wore a rough garment, a mantle. You remember? And he's saying here that prophets themselves won't even want to be identified as such because they'll be so fearful because they see what's going to happen. They'll deny that they're even prophets. They'll disclaim any association whatsoever with prophecy because they see what's happening. And verse 5, this is what they're going to say. They shall say, I'm no prophet, I'm a farmer. Worked on a farm all my life. For man taught me to keep cattle from my... Oh, you must have another guy in mind. I've been a farmer all my life. All I ever know is the cattle. Just an old farmer. So they're going to denounce it. You must have me confused with somebody else. I'm just a farmer. Never been anything else since I was just a kid. And so while this guy is saying, I'm no prophet, I've just been a farmer. I'm not in any of that pagan stuff. I'm just a farmer. Somebody's going to say to him, well, why are you all cut up then? And literally the Hebrew says this, what are these wounds between thy hands? Some have stated anywhere on the arms and across the torso would be where these pagans would cut, or it could mean actually in the hand. But pagans cut themselves in their religion. So the question is, and if you're not a false prophet, why are you all cut up? And he's caught and he says, well, these are the wounds with which I was wounded in the house of my lovers. Asher in Hebrew, lovers, literally. Say, what are the lovers? I agree with Leupold, the commentator who says the lovers are the idols that he loved. These are the wounds of my idolatry. See, he can't escape it. He has to admit it. I was wounded in the house of my lovers. I was wounded in idolatry. There's no alibi. There's no way out. When God begins to deal with the sham prophets in the day of Israel's cleansing. So Israel will be cleansed from the defilement of sin and the deception of sham prophets. Thirdly, and this changes the whole complexion here. Israel will be saved not from something, but through something. Point three, Israel will be cleansed through the death of the shepherd. Through the death of the shepherd. Another element in her cleansing, verse 7. This is amazing text. Awake, O sword, against my shepherd and against the man who is my fellow, saith the Lord of hosts. And then comes this statement, smite the shepherd. Stop right there. Now from the false shepherds, wounded in the idol houses, the Spirit of God turns to the true shepherd. He's just as much a part of Israel's cleansing as anything. He is the sine qua non. He is the absolute necessity. They can't be cleansed from the defilement of sin. They can't be cleansed from the deception of sham prophets unless they are cleansed through the death of the shepherd. And so God speaks in verse 7. The Lord Jehovah is the speaker, and Jesus Christ is the one spoken of. And God says, awake, O sword! God is going to move in judgment. God is unsheathing his sword. And he's going to smite the shepherd. I just want you to know something. That the death of Jesus Christ was the plan of God. Did you see that there? Who calls to the sword? God does. Awake, O sword, against my shepherd, against the man who is my fellow, saith the Lord of armies. Smite the shepherd. Listen, who called for the death of Jesus Christ then? Who did? God did. God did. You know, Jewish people, and I understand what they feel in their hearts, have for years wanted to make sure nobody blamed them for the death of Christ. I don't know why. God even takes the responsibility himself. Right here. The envy, the hatred of Satan, the blind fury of the chief priests, the contempt of Herod, the guilty cowardice of Pilate, all of these things put together only accomplished what God had designed to do from the very beginning before the foundation of the world. He was the Lamb slain. So God did it. And then people, there's a fantastic statement following that. You got to get it. Against the man, my fellow. Now, in the Hebrew, you don't really see what, until you know the Hebrew, I should say, you don't see what this is saying. The word man here is an uncommon word for man in the Hebrew. It doesn't just mean man, it means a strong man or a mighty man. So we're not just talking about an ordinary man. He says, take the sword against the strong man, the mighty man, and then the phrase, my fellow, is literally of my union. Take the sword against the strong, mighty man of my union. I say, what do you mean by of my union? The Hebrews could be translated this way. The man, the mighty man, who is co-equal with me. The man, the mighty man, who is my equal. The man, the mighty man, associated with me in equal status. That's what the Hebrew really means. What a fantastic statement about the deity of Jesus Christ. Take the sword against my shepherd, the mighty man, my equal. That's what he's saying. My equal. This is a prophecy, beloved, of the wonderful statement that Jesus fulfilled when he said, I and the Father are one. The mighty man, my equal. Listen, Jesus is God. He's God. How else can you have him be Micah's baby born in Bethlehem and Isaiah's the father of eternity? Unless he is God. Jeremiah calls him Jehovah Tzidkenu. Jeremiah chapter 23, verse 6. He is the man who is equal to God. He is Jehovah Tzidkenu. And what that means is powerful. The Lord, our righteousness. He is God. Israel, in order to be cleansed, must have a sacrifice for sin. The shepherd must be smitten. So, Zechariah shows, first of all, Israel's cleansing from the defilement of sin, from the deception of sham prophets, and through the death of the shepherd. And now, fourth, from the dispersion of the sheep. You know, Israel's been scattered all over, but they're going to be saved even from that. Look at verse 7 again. And the sheep shall be what? Scattered. And I'll turn my hand on the little ones. Israel's going to have to be brought back because they were scattered. Listen, after Jesus died, this immediately was quoted by Jesus, I should say the night in which he was betrayed. Before he died, Jesus said in Matthew 26:31, smite the shepherd and the sheep will be scattered. He quoted Zechariah 13:7. And it was true. First of all, we saw it that when Jesus died, who were the first that were scattered? The disciples, weren't they? They were scattered. But it was far beyond that that he spoke. Because a few years later in 70 AD, when Titus came in and conquered Israel, the whole nation of Israel was scattered. They were leaderless. They were confounded. They were confused. They had spurned the Messiah. They had no direction, and they were scattered all over the world. And so when God cleanses Israel, it's going to be a cleansing from the dispersion of the sheep. They're going to be all brought back. You know, it just so happens that we live in a time when we can begin to see this happen. Isn't that right? It's an exciting, fantastic thing to realize. We see them coming back even now. The verb to scatter here means to break in pieces, literally disintegrate them all over the world. And it happened in 70 AD, and they've just come back and reconstituted their nation, and they're beginning to come to their land. And then he adds an interesting note at the end of verse 7, I will turn my hand on the little ones. Who are the little ones? Well, it's hard to be positive about this, but I think the best answer is this. The little ones are the believing remnant of this age and of the church age. Now listen to me. That phrase, turn his hand upon, is uniformly, without exception, used in the Old Testament to refer to chastening and judgment. Now you tell me, what happened to the early church? What was the first thing that happened to them once they got grounded? Against the church, Paul breathed out threatening and what? Slaughter. What was characteristic of the early church? Persecution. And God

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2: Of slaughter. Verse 8. The devastation of slaughter. It shall come to pass that in all the land, saith the Lord, now we're up in the tribulation time, two parts in it shall be cut off and die, but the third shall be left in it. And I will bring the third part through the fire and will refine them as silver is refined and will test them as gold is tested. Now, you know that in the Battle of Armageddon, we studied in chapter 12, there's going to be a terrible slaughter. And here, the prophet Zechariah says that that slaughter is going to take the lives of two out of every three in Israel. Now, some do not take that literally, and it may not be an exact two-thirds. There is a text in Isaiah that talks about a tenth being spared. That may have a different connotation, but this is a general thought. The majority of those people in the Armageddon battle are going to die, and just a portion, seen here as a third, are going to remain. This is the indestructible third, the holy seed. You can't destroy Israel. They have a holy seed. The Old Testament says that. And so they're indestructible, and there's an attempt by the Antichrist and the armies of the world to wipe the whole nation out, but they are only able to wipe out some of them. Two-thirds will die, and one-third is left, and they will be purified and refined like silver and like gold. You say, who is this third? Well, I'll tell you who it is. I'll tell you exactly who it is. It is identical with those in 12:10 who look on Christ at His return. Two-thirds of the people are killed. They're not even there when Christ comes back. Christ returns, the one-third or however many it is, those remaining, that remnant remaining are going to see Christ. They're going to repent. They're going to mourn. They're going to weep. They're going to look on Him who was pierced. They're going to be saved. They make up that third. I'm sure some of them might be the 144,000. They are the survivors. They are the pure, the people whose hearts were prepared, people who believed, the remnant. And they are the third that enter the kingdom in their physical bodies to populate the earthly kingdom. They'll be refined. I mean, they're going to go through a refining process you can't believe. So, cleansing from defilement, cleansing from deception, cleansing from dispersion, cleansing from devastation, all through the death of the shepherd. One last point. I call it, they'll be cleansed through the decision of the souls. The end of verse 9. They shall call on my name, and I will hear them. I will say, He is my people in the Hebrew, and they shall say, the Lord is my God. Notice, folks, this will never happen. This will never happen as a sovereign act of God until there's a decision of the souls of the hearts of Israel. It'll never happen until, listen, they shall call on my name. You see it? It'll never happen. God does not sovereignly redeem apart from faith. And the people that were lo ami in Hosea, not my people, become ami, my people. From the midst of the fire, they see Jesus Christ and they call upon Him. And He looks and says, I will hear them and I will say, He is my people. And they will say, He is my Lord. The decision of the soul consummates it. And then Isaiah says, shall the ransomed of the Lord return and come to Zion with songs and everlasting joy on their heads? They shall obtain joy and gladness, and sorrow and sighing shall flee away. What a blessed consummation. Beloved, I would say this in closing. God is a God of forgiveness. God will forgive His people Israel, even though they were a part of those that killed His Son. God will forgive you because that's His nature. Who is a pardoning God like that? Do you know any other? Do you know any other God on the face of this earth who pardons and forgives those who kill Him? No other God. So pardoning. Because we are the sinners we are, we cannot tolerate a God less than that, because only He can take away our sin. The fountain is open for you. No need to wait. Some people of Israel may wait too long. They may be in the slaughter of Armageddon and never get to the fountain that's opened at the end. Don't you worry.
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0: The Grace to You, the Bible Teaching Ministry of John MacArthur. Thanks for joining us today. Well, it's clear that our current topic, the return and reign of Jesus Christ, has been the cause of much speculation in the church. Lots of people have predicted when Christ will return, and even claimed to know the exact date. But John MacArthur always stayed away from that kind of speculation, and in fact, he considered it spiritually harmful. Here's how John explained it.
1: It's spiritually harmful because it's irresponsible. It misinterprets Scripture. Obviously, it's hugely disappointing to the people who get trapped in these cultic kind of ideas. We need to live in the light of the reality that Christ could come any moment. Look, the next event on the calendar is the rapture of the church, the Lord snatching his church away. And it's going to happen in a moment in the twinkling of an eye, and the church is going to be gone, and then God unleashes the judgments of the tribulation on earth. We don't know when that rapture will take place. That is a signless event. But you have to understand that. Once the rapture takes place, then what follows, those events that come subsequent to the rapture are detailed in the book of Revelation. They're laid out chronologically and in specific terms. But the trigger for all of it is the rapture of the church, and we don't know when that event is. So understanding the next event, which is the rapture of the church, and all the subsequent events, I think is critical for a believer. If anybody ever tells you this is the time the Lord is coming to take his church, you can probably be sure it's not, because he said it would be in an hour when you think not.
0: That's right, friend, and that's the kind of discernment about future events that comes from diligent study of God's Word. 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And now for the entire Grace to You staff, I'm Phil Johnson. Thanks for making time for today's broadcast. And be back tomorrow as John MacArthur focuses on Zechariah 14. It's a chapter filled with amazing details about Christ's return, details that are found nowhere else in the Bible. We're continuing John's series called The Return and Reign of Jesus Christ with another 30 minutes of unleashing God's truth one verse at a time on Grace to You.
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4: Is there a member of the Trinity that you find yourself a little fuzzy on? Most of us can wrap our minds around God the Father and God the Son. But the Holy Spirit? 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After all, He's invisible. And for a lot of us, the word ghost doesn't exactly help. Today on Insight for Living, Chuck Swindoll begins a message that will demystify the Spirit of God. And Chuck will start exactly where most of us live, with honest questions about the one we least understand. But first, we'll begin with prayer.
5: Jesus said, "You will receive power when the Spirit is upon you, and you shall be my witnesses in Jerusalem and in Judea and in Samaria and to the remotest part of the earth." And so, our Father, we pause to thank you for your redemptive work, finding us when we weren't looking, loving us when we weren't very likable or loving, caring for us when we were careless, giving to us when we were so selfish, preoccupied with our own ego needs and demands, and dying for us. When had we been living in that day, we would have spit on your Son. We would have rejected him with everything in our being. But you have redeemed us. By your grace, you found us. By your grace, you've saved us. Because of your grace, we in turn are learning to be unselfish and giving and gracious and merciful and forgiving. Know all of this, our Father, as our gifts come to you, they come from a heart full of gratitude. We love you because you first loved us. And we give because you have taught us to do that. In the name of Jesus, our model, our master, we pray. Everyone said, amen.
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5: Isn't it hard to get your mind around something that is invisible? Especially when some people call that invisible thing a ghost. A ghost. Weren't you raised as I was raised to watch out for ghosts or stay away from ghosts, or the other side, don't even believe in ghosts? Or if you do believe in them, remember they represent an evil source and you don't want to have anything to do with them. And all of a sudden, as you grow up and become serious about spiritual things, or at least about church, you begin to talk about believing in the ghost. Ann Ortland, in her penetrating little book, Up With Worship, tells this wonderful story that a lot of us who were reared in the church can identify with. When I was little, I used to play church with my friends. We'd get the chairs into rows, fight over who'd be the preacher, vigorously lead the hymn singing, and generally have a great carnal time. The aggressive kids naturally wanted to be up front directing or preaching. The quieter ones were content to sit and be entertained by the up-fronters. Occasionally, we'd get mesmerized by some true sensationalist crowd swayer, like the little girl who said, "Boo, I'm the Holy Ghost." But in general, if the up-fronters were pretty good, they could hold their audience quite a while. But if they weren't so good, eventually the kids would drift off to play something else, like jump rope or jacks. That generation of children is now grown up. But most of them haven't changed too much. Every Sunday, they still play church. They line up in rows for the entertainment. If it's pretty good, their church may grow. If it's not too hot, well, eventually they'll drift off to play something else like yachting or wife swapping. I've discovered when you get serious about spiritual things, you not only get serious about church, you get serious about God. Like, who is he? Who is he? We get that pretty well because we all have fathers, and he's called our Heavenly Father. And except for a few fathers who haven't been too hot and aren't worth remembering, for the most part, dads are a pretty good lot. Faithful, caring, loving. They're the leaders, the planners in the home. They're the ones who sacrifice for the good of the family. So Father, God, we can get that. And so we get to understanding more about God the Father and the Son. Well, a lot of us are sons, and as sons, we've learned to obey our father. And growing up, we carried out the desires of our dads because he wanted good things for us and loved us and led us correctly. As sons, we wanted to do his will. So getting to know the Son has not been a real leap of difficulty. We understand. The Father plans our salvation, and God the Son implements the plan by going to the cross and dying for us. We spent some time on both, looked at four attributes of God the Father, and spent some time addressing Christ and the cross. But now we come to the tough part. I remember growing up, because our family didn't have a car, my dad took the car to work. It was during the Second World War, and for those four and a half years, we would walk to the end of the block and attend the church most convenient. Happened to be a Methodist church. And I remember while attending that church, learning something I'd never done before in the church we usually would attend or had earlier attended. And we would repeat the Apostles' Creed. Sound familiar to any of you? In the Apostles' Creed, which if you do it enough, you memorize it. I believe in God the Father Almighty, maker of heaven and earth, and in Jesus Christ, his only Son, our Lord, who was conceived by the Holy Ghost. Wait, I remember as a little kid, because my mom had taught, watch out for ghosts. Stay away from ghosts. First of all, there's nothing to it. Then she would say, but if there is anything to it, it's evil. Conceived of the Holy Ghost, but it's holy. So I would go on. Born of the Virgin Mary, suffered under Pontius Pilate, was crucified, dead, and buried, descended into hell. That one hung me up. And the third day he rose from the dead and ascended to heaven and sitteth at the right hand of God the Father Almighty. From thence he shall come to judge the quick and the dead. The thence part I never got. And the quick part never made a lot of sense. And then I said, I believe in the Holy Ghost. I remember thinking, I don't. I don't want to do this. And the next line always threw me. I believe in the Holy Catholic Church, which means universal church, but I didn't know that. My dad didn't either. He leaned over and said, don't say that part. So I'm kind of picking and choosing my way through the Apostles' Creed. between the Holy Ghost and the Catholic Church and conceived by the Holy Ghost. How in the world could a ghost cause Mary to get pregnant? And, oh, I'm telling you, I was years figuring that out. And you know what? Honestly, I say this and we chuckle about those funny things as children. There are a lot of folks hung up on stuff like that. What in the world does this stuff mean? So it seemed to me, if we're going to get serious about church, which is plan A for anybody that really gets serious about Jesus, and don't ever sell that part short. Don't let anybody ever tell you the church isn't important. They don't know what they're talking about. That's adolescent talk. That's stupid counsel. Those who say that are cynical, or they've been burned, or they're under toxic religion, and they're now free of it, so they want nothing to do with it. They throw the baby out with the bathwater. Wait. Jesus said, I will build my church. Sounds pretty important to me. And he's the one who said, the gates of Hades will not prevail against it. That sounds pretty powerful. So we get serious about church. And then along while we're at church, before we get serious about the Trinity. Uh-oh. There's another tough one. God is three in one. That's hard to figure out. Miss Williams, a Christian school teacher in the second grade, decided she would teach her kids about the Trinity, and she used a great big pretzel. It twisted all around, had three big holes in it. They were about the same size. So she said, all right, children, this represents the Father. That's a hole. And this represents the Son. And this represents the Holy Ghost. Okay? So let's see if everybody got it. So she hands it over to Tommy, and Tommy goes, oh, this hole is the Father, and this hole is the Son, and this hole is the Holy Smoke, or whatever it's supposed to be. What is this about? Why on earth do we have an invisible member of the Trinity? See what I'm getting at? Of course you do. Some of you have been in the family of God so long that unfortunately you've disconnected from those who don't get it. It's just tough stuff. It's hard enough to believe in a father when you didn't have a father worth believing in. And it's tough enough to believe that Jesus could die for the sins of the whole world in one act of sacrifice. But you get to the Holy Spirit, ghost. First of all, he's known as a ghost because the word spirit is the same word as breath. Breath, B-R-E-A-T-H, breath, breathing out. God breathed out his word, and that came to be translated in one of the earlier translations as ghost, unfortunately. He isn't a ghost. He's a spirit. And he isn't an it. He's a he. His personality, mind, will, emotions. He knows. He can be grieved. He directs. He instructs. So he has the characteristics of a personality. I'll not take the time to turn to passages that reveal him as personality. He is God, and I will look at that. Acts chapter 5. This is helpful to see in a rather interesting section of scripture that the Holy Spirit is, in fact, deity. Not the Father, not the Son, but in fact, the third member of the Godhead. A man named Ananias with his wife Sapphira sold a piece of property, Acts 5 begins, and kept back some of the price for himself with his wife's full knowledge. And bringing a portion of it, he laid it at the apostles' feet. Peter said, Ananias, why has Satan filled your heart, watch closely, to lie to the Holy Spirit and to keep back some of the price of the land? It wasn't wrong that he kept back some of the price of the land. Rarely do people give the entire amount to the church, having sold a piece of land, but they will give a portion of the profit to God's work. Nothing wrong with it, everything right about it, unless you make it appear as though you are giving it all. So that's the lie. You have lied to the Holy Spirit, now that that's understood. Look at the verse of that follows. While it remained unsold, did it not remain your own? And after it was sold, was it not under your control? Why is it that you have conceived this deed in your heart? You have not lied to men, but to God. Get the connection? I have a little red line in my Bible between verses 3 and 4. Lie to the Holy Spirit, verse 3. You have lied to God, verse 4. There are other passages we could look at, but that one will suffice. Never refer to the Holy Spirit as an it any more than you would God as an it or Jesus as an it. A ghost is an it. Spirit. Oh, he's the comforter. He's the one called alongside to help, as we shall see. Being God, he has all the attributes of the Father and the Son. Listen closely. Those attributes are co-equal, co-eternal, co-existent. They go on forever. They are all the same. One doesn't have more than the other. And they exist faithfully together, but separate. It's a mystery you can never fully grasp, but they are there nevertheless. That Godhead, Father, Son, Spirit. God the Father planned our salvation. God the Son has implemented our salvation. And God the Holy Spirit is empowering it, as we shall see. He operates in a realm where only God is present. The very mind of deity. Let me show you. 1 Corinthians chapter 2. And you'll be ready to let your fingers do the walking through these white pages as we work our way from one passage to another. 1 Corinthians 2, verse 6. Yet we do speak wisdom among those who are mature, a wisdom, however, not of this age, nor of the rulers of this age who are passing away. By the way, it happens every Sunday. The wisdom we speak when we gather, the teaching you receive, the instruction, whether it's from music or from God's word or some preacher, it's a wisdom that is not from this passing away world. It is a divine wisdom that comes from his word. We speak, look at verse 7, God's wisdom. It's in a mystery. The hidden wisdom which God predestined before the ages to our glory. Is that great or what? Before there ever was the beginning of time, God planned the wisdom, the knowledge, the truth to live by. All of that arranged in the Godhead, all put together, all known, all ready to be delivered. And then man falls in the garden and his whole mind is changed, his heart is changed, his will is changed, and now you've got to permeate all of that. A mind that's blinded, a heart that's cold and like stone, as we just sang, and a will that's in resistance to the things of God. But the wisdom is there nevertheless, so we need divine help. Verse 10. For to us, God revealed them, that's the truths of his word, the truths of his mind, God revealed them through the Spirit, capital S, that's the Holy Spirit. For the Spirit searches all things, even the bathos of God. Years ago, Dr. Beebe did that early investigation below the surface of the water and went deep, deep into the bowels of the sea and saw things never seen before, sort of the Jacques Cousteau of that era. He called that round submarine, if you will, he was in with its quartz window, a bathosphere for the depth, the sphere of the depths. That's the same Greek word translated here, depths. He searches even the depths of God. Can you imagine what that's like? We hit the surface. We learn a little. Every once in a while, we're around someone highly intelligent, and we listen and we realize how much that person knows. Someone said that an education is going from an unawareness to awareness of your own ignorance. You become aware of the depth of information you don't know. It happens in seminary all the time. as the truths of Scripture began to be taught by these professors, these individuals, men and women with great minds, and understanding the truths of God, you sit as a student and you think, will I ever grasp this? Will I ever get this? And then along with that come the original languages of Greek and Hebrew. I remember looking at Hebrew for the first time thinking, that is like a rag rug. How does anybody ever get that? You know what helped? When I finally turned it upside down, the other way. I'd had it upside down for a day. So I turned it over so I could read it. I mean, the depth of God's truths in our own language. The Spirit of God knows it all. Remember that. When you relate to the Spirit of God, you're relating to one who has it all known, has it all understood. And his major role is to communicate that truth to you in bite-sized chunks that you can take and apply. That's his role. He reveals them to you. Look at verse 11. We can identify with this. Who among men knows the thoughts of a man except the spirit of the man which is in him? You know, right now I have thoughts that you don't know. And you have thoughts that I don't know. Because they're only known by each one of us individually. No one else can know our own thoughts. Right now, I'm going to think of something. What was I just thinking of? You have no idea. I was thinking of a purple submarine. I don't know why, but it was just in my mind. It was a thought in my mind, silly, unrelated to this, but it illustrates the fact that you don't know what's in my mind. Now look closely. Even so, the thoughts of God no one knows except the Spirit of God. Woo! How good is that? And he's not keeping it to himself. His role is to unveil that truth and to let you get a corner on it and begin to see it. It's called spiritual insight. Discernment. It becomes a filter system in this wicked, deceptive world where you're hit on all sides by the media. And you have to filter through that and come up with truth in the midst of a pile of error. That's the role of the Spirit. Verse 12, now we have received not the spirit of the world, but the Spirit who is from God. Why? So that we may know the things freely given to us by God. You know what? I have had people say to me, it doesn't matter that I know that much. Look, wait. If you're ever tempted to say that, zip it. Zip it. Don't say that. If you really mean that, you're a prey to every cult that comes to your door. You don't care about knowing what you believe. You're ready for a fall. The enemy loves to hear you say that. The adversary feeds on that kind of thinking. I mean, if the Spirit of God exists for the single purpose of revealing God's truth, doesn't it make sense we need to know that truth? That's why you were bored in previous churches where the truth wasn't taught. That's why you came out of that false religion where you realized this is not doing good. This is toxic. This is hurting me. You weren't getting truth. Let me say at this moment, if you are grasping any of this information, it's because of the Spirit of God. I would add this, if you do not know the Lord, this information is dull and boring to you because you haven't the Spirit of God to make it meaningful to you. You can't see the Spirit because He's invisible. You can't know the work of the Spirit except in deep inner feelings, sometimes through conviction, sometimes through divine guilt that He may bring over sin in our lives. Occasionally, our conscience is troubled because we have grieved God in something we have done or said or even thought. That's the work of the Spirit within us, but we cannot see with these eyes because the Spirit of God, His work is not a tangible work.
4: 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That quiet conviction when something isn't right, that inner stirring when truth lands deeply, that's not coincidence, that's Him. 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I'm Bill Meyer. 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
19: 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I'm John Fuller.
16: John, I had the chance to speak to Gabe and Rebecca at a conference in Nashville earlier this year, and they shared some powerful insights about the ways your past could still be affecting you and causing conflict in your relationship. And if you just stop and think about that, I think you could probably identify two or three things in your relationship that your past is affecting. And we're all going to hear more from them how to process those experiences with your spouse specifically.
19: Mm-hmm. And Gabe and Rebecca are speakers, writers, and co-hosts of the podcast called Rhythms for Life. And they joined you, Jim, to talk about their book, The Fight for Us. We've got details about the book online. And here now, the conversation with Gabe and Rebecca Lyons.
16: Gabe and Rebecca, welcome to Focus on the Family. It's good to have you back.
21: Oh, it's a joy.
22: Thank you for having us. We love being with you.
16: Now, you know, one of the key things, this is a great marriage book, a great life book, The Fight for Us. I love the idea of fighting for your marriage. It feels like too few of us in the Christian community are willing to do that. So let me ask that bigger question. Why do we give up so easily? Why is our divorce rate 35-40% in the Christian community?
22: Well, I think people get discouraged easily. I mean, it's hard, right? Marriage has conflict in it. You have arguments with your spouse. You start to get narratives in your head.
16: I've never experienced that.
21: I know. We, though, are professionals at fighting, which felt fitting to write about fighting, because I do think we see the reason why even Christians walk away is that we see each other as the enemy instead of the ultimate enemy, who is really trying to divide us. And so the only power the enemy has over his sons and daughters is he accuses and then gets us to agree.
16: Yeah.
21: And so he might say or plant an intrusive thought that's saying Gabe is not attentive to your needs. He's suppressing you or dismissing you. He's transactional. And then I'll be like, that hurt or that felt that way. And so I'll internalize that and then I'll ruminate on it. And all of a sudden it grows.
16: Yeah. It's so interesting. You write about unhealthy conflict patterns. I mean, this is it. This is where everybody needs to lean in.
21: Right.
16: Because every marriage experiences that. There's just things that we do that we learn from our childhood typically that we build on in our adult years. These unhealthy conflict patterns. What was happening for you, particularly Rebecca, where you were experiencing that with Gabe?
21: Yeah, so we had something that we had cultivated without intention called the dysfunctional dance. And it was triggered by these emotions, and it was silent, intense, avoidant, and anxious. And the more we talked to other couples about it, we found this was a trend. The silent was always triggered by hurt, like some form of hurt that was never expressed or repaired that started to grow into resentment or bitterness. And so we just kind of said, agreed with, it is what it is, and we moved on. The intense one is the one that really was ours.
22: We're good at this one.
21: And that's triggered by anger. That's, you know, and the scriptures say, in your anger, do not sin. So it's okay to go, there could be a righteous anger around some of the things that we feel like we might not be honoring in one another or recognizing well in one another. But again, anger unexpressed is toxic, right? Yeah. Like it becomes rage, it becomes depression, it becomes all kinds of things. And so we have to express it. So the intense one is one. And as we've pulled so many marriages, intense is like the top one and silent is second. So those extremes, but there's also avoidant and anxious. Avoidant is triggered by guilt and anxious is triggered by fear. And so these are all stress responses and they happen so much in the margins, the transitions, because the bottom line is we're rookies. Like we've never, you know, before kids had kids, we never had special needs kids till we entered that. We had never, you know, did a cross country move, and then there's stressors there, and then launching kids and kids getting married and going off to college. And we realized that we saw every transition differently based on our origin, which created stress, which created conflict because we're rookies.
0: Well, how long have you been married? You're not rookies.
21: 28 years.
0: I mean, but you look great. Don't get me wrong, but 28 years. Yeah, you're kind of moving into the MVP category.
21: Well, I just felt like the first time we tried everything in whatever season we were in, we missed each other a little bit.
0: Let me ask you, yeah, which is good. And, you know, people are hearing the definitions and kind of, okay, that's me, that's my husband, whatever.
21: Yeah.
0: I do feel like there can be some gender application to this. I'm not sure, but I look at the silent marriage. I would have thought that was first, though, but you're saying the intense marriage is first.
21: Right, or maybe they recognize that, and then they grow silent over time.
0: And I think, there's not any one thing. You just don't fall in one bucket and stay there. Mm-hmm. But the silent marriage I kind of see as a husband's domain, because we're little boys. I don't know that we truly ever emotionally grow up. So when we are wounded or we're frustrated, we tend to pull out of the battle. Dave, was that
22: yours? No, it's true, and I think for men, we want to de-escalate. We don't want to get so angry and puffed up. So we tend to just turn inward. And we don't, you know, it's intimidating when your wife's really great with emotions, understands emotions, can communicate to you the 100 different emotions she's experienced over the last few days. And yet as a husband, I know there was many times I was at a loss of words. I didn't have the same feelings, the same emotions that would lead her to feel disconnected because I couldn't relate. And so I think for a lot of men, this journey towards understanding our feelings, realizing that they're valuable, they're not just soft things that you should avoid or you should press down, but you should learn how to express them. Because when I started to do that, that's when we began to have better conversations. I'm still not an expert the way Rebecca would be. And I think most husbands need to feel comfortable. Like you're probably never going to be that. But to just spend some time and energy learning how to relate is going to open up a whole new dimension of the relationship instead of going silent. Because when we go silent, what happens is we stop talking. And Rebecca and I have learned this time and time again. If we're not talking, we're not healing. Right. And so a marriage that stops talking, over time, the silence becomes resentment. The resentment becomes contempt. And as we know from Gottman and others, contempt is the marriage killer. Yeah. And so we want to avoid that at all costs by getting the conversation moving again.
0: Yeah, no, I can appreciate that. And I think men, we struggle. You know, a vulnerable example of that, Gene's second brother committed suicide probably 4 years ago. Wow. And it was one where it was heavy. Right? Yeah. Rightfully, understandably. Mm-hmm. But as the months went by, I remember talking to Gene, and my experience in life was losing my mom at 9 and my dad at 11.
21: Yeah.
0: You got to pick yourself up. You got to go because we can't just sit here.
21: Yeah.
0: And she was grieving. And I remember saying to her, I remember exactly where we were standing in the kitchen, and I was giving her that speech, you know, the husband speech. We got to get up. We got to go. We need to deal with this. And she just looked at me and said, you know, Jim, not everybody's wired like you.
22: Yeah.
0: I'm not wired like you. And you got to choose to sit in this grief with me or just keep moving. And it scared me.
22: Right.
0: It literally, it was like one of the few times in my life I was fearful. Like, what do I do?
22: Yeah.
0: I didn't know what to do, Gabe.
22: Well, I think as husbands, we do freeze in those moments. We know we're supposed to be feeling something.
0: Right.
22: But like, you're like, is this on? And I remember in a counseling session I was having at one point, having a conversation. The counselor just asked me a simple question about how I was feeling about our marriage and our family. I responded, and he says back to me, "Gabe, I feel like I'm talking to an Excel spreadsheet." And I go, "Well, wait, is that a compliment? I mean, I love Excel spreadsheets. This is how I
1: can do
22: budget.
1: That.
22: Yeah, yeah. I love like analyzing logic." And he goes, "No, this is not a compliment. Like that distance between your head and your heart.
0: Yeah.
22: If we can't work on that to where when Rebecca's expressing need, you can't meet her in that space, then there's going to always be a disconnect." And that really began a journey for me of deciding I'm going to better understand emotions so I can at least start that journey towards better connection with my wife.
0: It's so good, but it can be scary.
22: Mm-hmm. Yeah.
0: But it's so good on the other end of the reward of that intimacy.
21: Right.
22: Yeah.
0: Let me ask you go ahead.
21: I was just going to say emotion is energy in motion and it's given to us by God, right? You know, you think of David, God's bestie, a man after his heart. And if David wasn't emotional, I don't know who was, right? Because he lamented before God, he praised, he danced, he rejoiced. And I think there was a fullness because out of the heart, right? He wasn't betraying the heart. And when we suppress emotion, we betray our hearts. But the scriptures tell us that out of the heart, the mouth speaks, and it's the wellspring of life. So it's the source of life. And so recognizing that the heart needs to be in tune, right? Like it's part of the soul, the mind, will, and the emotions, that it needs to be in tune with the spirit and going, oh, grief, if Jesus was a man of sorrows, well acquainted with grief, then grief and living through grief, you know, he comforts us so we can comfort others. Like this is part of God's design. And so I think part of it is a recovery of that, not in a way that emasculates men, but gives them the fullness of understanding, like there's a wellspring that comes from our recognition of that emotion.
0: There's also a deep honesty with what I see David, you know, as humanity. He seems to be a really straightforward, honest person. And you often have to ask yourself, I have, like, Lord, he made the big errors, and yet you say he has a heart after you.
22: Yeah.
0: How do I reconcile that, Lord?
21: Yes.
22: I know.
0: And I think it's in the space you're saying.
21: Well, he withheld nothing from God.
0: It was all out there.
21: Yeah, and vulnerability is risk, you know? And I think for men and for women, that can be the reason why we don't go there, because maybe we were vulnerable in our past, and we were betrayed or silenced.
0: All the things that create
21: and
0: that.
21: So then that puts that wall up like you. I can understand, like, hey, as a child, I needed to disassociate for survival. But sometimes the skills we learn as children don't serve us as adults.
0: Definitely not.
21: Right? Yeah. So it's coming back to that, like that younger version of yourself and going, how does God want to continue to reveal what he wants to heal even as I become an adult?
0: Yeah. So with the silent marriage, the intense marriage, the avoidant marriage, the anxious marriage, and, you know, I think people need to get a copy of the book to read more about that. We're not going to cover it all right here. But how do we avoid those behaviors so that we have a stronger marriage? Just, you know, kind of the million-dollar question in the first 15 minutes here.
21: Yeah, it's basically what we call notice and name, right? Because there is an emotion behind our triggered reaction. So often we focus on behavior management.
0: Right.
21: We erupt or we're silent and we finally come back together and like, I'm sorry for how I handled that. But we never go to root cause. Like, why was that so triggering? Why is this topic on money so triggering or sex so triggering or parenting so triggering to me? There's probably, you know, in psychology, that popular phrase says everything hysterical is historical.
0: Hmm.
21: So where has this bumped up against us in the past that has been a trigger that we kind of really respond to? The amygdala goes offline, fight, freeze. All the cortisol is, you know, that stress hormone is surging. It takes 4 hours to leave our system. We've got to get to the root cause. And so what we have encouraged a lot of people to do, when you take 15 minutes apart, you de-escalate, you get with the Lord, God, show me what you want me to know about this. Like, is there more to this topic that just keeps becoming friction for us?
0: Yeah.
21: And then coming back and asking God to just show us places of pain, places of wounding in our past that he wants to heal so that when we talk about parenting, we're in unity. When we talk about money, there's an honoring and a showing of empathy to one another because our origin stories didn't look the same, which does now reflect in why we see things differently.
0: You know, and so much of what you're saying for some people, wow, that sounds like a lot of work.
21: Yeah, that's true.
0: And it is.
21: Yeah.
0: But it's good work.
21: Yeah. It's confession. It's like a rhythm of confession.
0: Right. And the intimacy gained in that is what the goal is, right? That you are one flesh.
22: Yeah. If you have a vision and understand, you know, God gave me Rebecca because she was going to likely be the healing agent embodied. He was going to use to help me grow closer to him, to better understand my story, my blind spots, instead of seeing her as the enemy. This is what happens in the fight. We see each other as the enemy versus recognizing if she's curious, which she's been with me. Like, she's asked me better questions than anybody's ever asked me about my childhood, about the story wow. I've lived, which helps reveal to me all kinds of new things with someone with insight that I need to unpack and process and bring to God. And then I can do the same with her.
0: Yeah.
22: I can bring curious questions. And so we invite couples to say, hey, instead of the stalemate, let's re-enter the relationship with curiosity, understanding that what's going on behind the dance is deep pain, deep hurt, and you're the person, you're the one that God can use to help reveal and help see that healed.
0: Yeah. Now, you've written the book, so I get to ask these questions. There's an example of that in the book that you talked about. I think in the area where you allowed busyness and distractions to keep you from connecting with Rebecca.
22: Yeah, I call
0: so
22: it.
0: I could say amen to this. So.
22: Well, I call it the dopamine of distraction. You know,
0: dopamine of distraction.
22: I we get that dopamine hit from activity, production. And that was kind of how I've went through my life. My career was just, I stayed busy. I always had something on the calendar, didn't like a lot of time to just sit idle or quiet. And that's what was ultimately tripping me up in our marriage, because I wasn't creating the space for Rebecca and I to have time for those types of intimate conversations. I mean, these conversations do take time. It is work. And many of us just want to avoid it, like I did. So playing golf was way more fun, you know, for 5 hours than sitting with Rebecca and having a deep dialogue about my history growing up and the trauma related to that that I experienced that was impacting us. And so I think as we move into this, especially as men, we want to just take account that we're giving the time necessary to this relationship, that we're saying we're going to prioritize our relationship. And we encourage couples to look at the next year ahead and say, we're going to give this a year of just investment, of higher priority, maybe canceling some other things on the social calendar, and giving ourselves some space to do this kind of work together.
0: You know, one thing that is helpful is having good friends that can help you in that way. And this fits here. I was going to talk to you about this a little later, but I have a friend, Randy, and, you know, we're just talking about that intimacy and how to develop that emotional intimacy with your wife, because it is a stumbling block for us. Yeah. We can go play golf for 5 hours, come home, and Gene will say to me, so how's Bob?

0: just for you.
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I think most of you know that my career before Christ was in the car business. The last dealership that I bought into, I was the managing partner. And 21 years, almost 22 years in the car business. And the worst thing about it was always the same thing. And the worst thing was that at the first day of every month, you were back to ground zero. It doesn't matter how well you did the previous month. It didn't matter if you smashed records. The next day you get up, the calendar said the first of any month, and it was, oh, I'm nobody all over again. And we would have to work really, really hard. I actually got to where I would plan the beginnings of the month, because if you got a good start in a month, you know, the momentum would carry you through. But if you didn't get a good start in the month, it was just like, what have you done for me lately? And that's just the nature of the business. Now, sadly, there's a lot of Christians who live our lives that way. We get up, maybe we blew it yesterday. We get up, oh God, you must be so disappointed in me. I'm going to read more. I'm going to pray more. There are counselors who will say dumb things like, no matter what's going on in your life, hey, just read more, pray more, serve more. And we all know life's not that simple. To enjoy Jesus, we need to enjoy the freedom that He bought for each and every one of us. Quick story, some 15 to 20 years ago, we had a woman in this church. Her name was Deborah. And she was very quiet, kept to herself. She had super long hair. I mean, it went down to the middle of her knees in the back. And she would wear these long dresses, and she wouldn't talk to many people. And she heard me teach a passage, and I don't remember whether it was this passage or the passage in Corinthians dealing with hair, but she came up to me afterwards and she said, did I understand you right? And I said, well, what, Deborah? And she said, did you say that if I wanted to cut my hair, it was okay? And I said, I did. And did you say I didn't have to wear dresses down to the middle of my calf? I said, yes, Deborah, I did. And right up front, she just began crying. And it looked like this weight had been lifted from her shoulders. She'd been trying to please God for so long by being this person that she really wasn't at all. We watched her grow for a while, but sadly, the family and friends, the old church that she belonged to, put so much pressure on her, made her feel so condemned for all of those things that she faded away. That's what legalism does. It always does. It dries up any possibility of bearing fruit for the kingdom of God. So I'm officially declaring this day. What's the date, Paula? 28th? September? September 28th. Hey, when your life goes as fast as mine does, it's hard to keep up. When I was your age, I could keep up better. But this day, September 28th, 2025, is an NLZ, no legalism zone. We want to set you all free. That's why Paul says, accept him whose faith is weak, without passing judgment on disputable matters. Now, highlight the disputable matters, because there are things that we can't compromise on. There are things that God says, do this, don't do this. When we do those things or don't do those things, then we're going to be able to enjoy the blessings of God, or we're going to forfeit the blessings of God. Those are the clear things, but disputable things. And I'm going to talk about some of the disputable things in our culture throughout the body of this Bible study. Disputable things. Too often we major in the minors and we minor in the majors. We're so focused on everybody else, what they're doing, what they're saying, what they're wearing. And God says today, this is just about you and Him. This chapter, as I told you when we read it, is a continuation of Paul's theme on loving one another, the debt to love that we can never pay off, but we always have to do our best. Now, a little history to give you some context to Romans chapter 14.
The church in Rome was a mixture of Gentile and Jewish converts. Naturally, with backgrounds as diverse as those, there would be a lot of tension and friction between them. Jews, having been raised to obey the law of Moses, would be rigid in their understanding of Christian freedom, while the Gentiles from pagan cultures would be much more liberal because pretty much in the world that they came from, anything goes. And they would enjoy the Spirit of God and the power that He'd given him, and they would allow Him to convince or convict them of the things they should or should not do. Paul's point in this is that Christians, we have so much in common that whatever the differences, we need to strive to get along, to be peacemakers, again, to pay that continuing debt of love. Now, there's another issue going on behind the scenes that Paul is not specific about here. He is in writing to the Corinthians. In the ancient world, the meat that was available, now we don't have problems with meat. Unless you go set up a shrine at HEB and worship, we're not going to worship or eat meat that comes from the worship of idols. But in the ancient world, the best meat quality, the cheapest meat quantity, came from butchers who bought their meat from the temples. And so you'd have all of this meat that had been sacrificed to idols, and the legalistic Christians, those primarily from a Jewish background, well, they would think, well, I can't eat that. It's been offered to an idol. That would sacrilege. That would desecrate my faith with God. The other Christians would go by and say, look, it's good. It's cheap. I'm buying it. And so they would eat, and they would start pointing fingers at each other. How dare you eat that meat sacrificed to idols? And they'd say, well, I'm just being good steward of the money, and how dare you convict me of those kinds of things? And so that was the thing that was going on in the world. This chapter is really important. It's not fun, I want to repeat that. But it's really important because it is about Christian liberty and legalism. Now we're going to read later in the chapter that the best thing you can do with your Christian liberty is to sacrifice it for others. I don't want you to forget that because we're not going to get to it today, but don't forget it. But how dare we restrict somebody else from enjoying the freedom that God has given them? Legalism does so much damage. Legalism dries up the fruit that comes from our walk with the Lord more quickly than perhaps any other thing. It would be tempting to understand the theme of this Bible study as God saying to each and every one of us to lighten up. Lighten up on you, lighten up on other people, and enjoy the freedom. Galatians chapter 5 opens with this verse. It is for freedom you have been set free. It's not to keep rules. It's not to do things that people will approve of. But it's just between you and the Lord. I want to emphasize that this Bible study is not about anybody else. It's about you and the freedom that the Spirit of God has given you. When we think that God loves us more because of something we do, or more likely because of something that we don't do, or because we keep rules, we've forgotten the character and the nature of God. I want you to understand there is nothing you can do to make God love you more. There's nothing you can do to make God love you less. There's nothing you can do to earn more favor with God, because in Christ you already have that favor. If you're one of those people that thinks God is mad at you if you mess up, you really don't understand who He is. And He wants you to enjoy who He really is. So He says in verse 2, one man's faith allows him to eat everything, but another man whose faith is weak eats only vegetables. Now, we have that in our culture today, that people say, well, if Jesus were alive, He'd be a vegetarian. I don't think He would. I always think of Peter when he saw the vision on the rooftop of Simon the Tanner. And he saw all of this unclean stuff come down in this sheet. And the voice from heaven said, rise, Peter, kill and eat. And Peter said, no, Lord. Nothing unclean has ever come across these lips. I wouldn't touch that stuff. And then Jesus said, don't call anything unclean that I've made clean.
You know when I think Peter realized the blessing in Christian freedom was the first time he had a bacon sandwich. In other words, what you eat is your business. What somebody else eats is their business. Because so much of the church was Jewish, many of the Jews who converted to Christianity would only eat kosher foods. Of course, pork was out of the question, but so was beef, if not properly prepared. But there were a lot of Jews who converted to Christ, and they were enjoying the freedom. And they were causing others to stumble in the process. The weaker brothers struggled with the freedom that the stronger converts were enjoying. I want you to take note that the legalist is always described, both in the letter to the Corinthians and in this letter, as the weaker brother. The man or the woman who says, well, I have to do this, and I have to do this, that's weak faith. Generous faith, strong faith, is that which is able to enjoy the freedom. That's why Paul flips the issue by telling us that it's always, always the legalist whose faith is weak. Now, here's one of the insidious facts about legalism. Legalism makes you think you are the strong one when the Bible says just the opposite is true. Well, I'm a real devout Christian. I don't do this, and I don't do this, and I do this, and I don't do that. And we think that sort of earns points with God. That's not the case. Following rules or maintaining the appearance of holiness doesn't really have any value at all in true spirituality, and in fact has the opposite effect. You can enjoy whatever it is you eat. Let other people enjoy what they eat or what they do not eat, and in that case, things will go better for you. What we do or do not do changes nothing about how pleased or displeased God is with you. God wants us to enjoy our freedom. Remember that Galatians 5:1 package or passage. It is for freedom we've been set free. Now here's love in action. Don't worry, I'm going to get off of the meat because that's not our issue. But here's love in action. Verse 3. The man who eats everything must not look down on him who does not, and the man who does not eat everything must not condemn the man who does. Now that's repetition. It's always important when it's repeated. But here's the foundation for it, for God has accepted him. Now what Paul is saying is that the principle works both ways. The reason we should not look down on others and their practices is because God has accepted them. Who are we to reject someone that God has accepted? If he accepts everyone who comes to him by faith, shouldn't we also then give them the freedom to live their lives before the Lord as is fitting for them? So that's when our study changes a little bit this morning. And we're going to talk about some things in our culture where there are differences of opinion, where people are quick to judge, disputable matters. This chapter is going to end, in fact, with this statement: anything not of faith is sin. There are things that I can do that you can't do. There are things that you can do I can't do. Just an example of that is R-rated movies. I do not go to R-rated movies. And the reason I don't is because the Lord has put it on my heart. I don't want to meet some of you coming out of an R-rated movie and, oh, Pastor Ron goes to R-rated movies, so we can go. That's just a conviction that I've had from the very beginning. Now, I like movies, I'm sure. There are a lot of R-rated movies I would like. But it's simply a sacrifice that God has asked me to make. It's no big deal. That does not mean that you going to R-rated movies is wrong. I can't go to a movie where God's name is taken in vain. I just can't do it. It hurts my heart. And there are others who are okay with that. So this isn't about what I do and you need to do what I do, nor is it about what you're free to do and then I have to be free to do those things. So as we talk about some of these things, again, because we don't eat meat sacrificed to idols, let's talk about things that Christians disagree about. Music styles, hairstyles. By the way, Calvary Chapel, when it began during the Jesus Movement days, the Jesus People days, you know, we got a lot of heat. I wasn't there back then, but because the hippies had long hair,
because they dressed really, really funny. J. Vernon McGee used to say, well, if there's really revival, they need a shower. They need to get a haircut and things like that. And by the way, Chuck and J. Vernon McGee became very, very good friends toward the end of J. Vernon McGee's life. But those are things that we've got in our mind. Well, if you're really a Christian, you wouldn't look like this or you wouldn't talk like that. So as we look at these issues, let's do so with the idea that we're going to try to find some balance in these disputable areas of life where you can understand what somebody else does is none of your business. If they're not violating Scripture by sinning. Now, if they're sinning, and you can say, the Bible says don't do this and you're doing it, well, then that is your business. But what they enjoy or don't enjoy is none of your business. And we need to learn to be content not being involved in other people's business. I just picked out some of these things, and there are others, but these are the things that Christians fight about today. Smoking is an example. You know, when Paul and I first came to Texas, we were shocked at how many Christians smoked. We see Christians smoking in the parking lot, and you just think, well, will Christians smoke? In California, they wouldn't even allow cigarettes on the grounds of a church. But here, it was just no big deal. We visited some churches in that first few weeks that we were here, and they actually had those ashtrays outside all over the place. And Paul and I looked at ourselves and said, these people aren't saved. Now, we were young and immature, but understand that smoking's not a sin. It may be a filthy, disgusting habit, but it's not sin. It may be a waste of good money, but it's not sin. And whether or not somebody smokes or doesn't smoke has nothing whatsoever to do with their level of spirituality or with their commitment to Jesus Christ. We need to understand all of that. Smoking is legal. For those who say smoking destroys the temple of God, doesn't it sound pious? But smoking destroys the temple of God. I would ask you to examine your own eating and drinking habits before pointing a finger. I would ask you to check your exercise routine, because the lack of exercise is harming the body, the temple of the Holy Spirit. If smoking is harmful, and it is, so too is much of your lifestyle as well. In other words, stay out of the smoker's business. I don't know about you guys, but I'm old enough. I grew up when smoking was cool for teenagers. We grew up in a time where moms and dads smoked in closed cars, all the windows rolled up, and nobody thought anything of it. Today they would take kids away from parents. They don't do that anymore. But the point is simple. Stay out of other people's business. Drinking is another one. Now, here's a case, and I've told you this many times. I wish the Bible said drinking alcohol was sinful, period. It doesn't. The reason I wish it did is because I've seen and deal with so much damage caused by alcohol. I want to remind you what I said earlier, that we're going to get to this chapter where it says the best use of your Christian liberty is to give it up, to sacrifice it for the benefit of others. So if you drink at home and your spouse says, please don't drink, you're getting ugly or you get mean, or your children are afraid of daddy or mommy when they drink, then you give it up for them. You don't do it because you can't do it. You give it up for them because you want to set an example. But beyond that, drinking moderately is not a sin. Being drunk, being buzzed, whatever term you want to use, that's sinful. We're to be sober, we're to be filled with the Holy Spirit rather than with wine, Paul writes. And yet there are Christians who think that any Christian who drinks is really not saved. And so we curl up our nose and we point fingers at them and we judge their walk with the Lord. It's true that drinking can disqualify you from ministering to some, but it's not a sin. I once had a man leave this church because I refused to say from the pulpit that drinking beer was a sin. He demanded that I correct
a teaching I did when I said, drinking moderately is not a sin. If you want to have a beer, that's between you and the Lord. He demanded that I recant that statement from the pulpit. He said, if you don't do it, I'm leaving this church. All I could say was bye. Drinking is a disputable matter. This is where it gets interesting and not so judgy. But clothing. You know, it seems as though we who are adults have selective memories. You know, we see the things that our young people wear. And we think, I can't believe they would wear that. Just go look at your old pictures. I wear clothing that my mom would stop me from going out the door in. Oh, mom, this is cool. Everybody dresses like this. Not my son, she would say. But you see, clothing is an area where we judge all the time. Some years ago, even Paula was criticized by a woman in the church because she was on the stage on the worship team and her dress didn't go below her knees. And she came to me complaining. And I told her, you're complaining the wrong place, to the wrong person. The Christian dress code is modesty. Paula, by the way, never comes to church without asking me if what she's wearing is okay. And I told that lady that, and she just wouldn't accept it. Turns out her husband had a problem with lust. That wasn't my problem, nor was it Paula's problem. And we see people, the way they dress, and we immediately judge them. The biblical standard for women's dress is modesty, not someone else's idea of above or below the knees. This is an area where we really, truly need to lighten up. That leads to the next area that I want to talk about. I'm going to combine some of these because we could go on forever and ever, and we don't have that kind of time. But I want to talk about music, tattoos, and piercings, and anything else sort of that you don't like. You know, music, I don't know where we got the idea that Christians, once you get saved, you can only listen to Christian music. It's simply not true. Music has been God's gift to this world for ages and ages and ages. God is a big music fan. God has given people wonderful ability to play music and to enjoy it, and we have the freedom to enjoy it. Now, we may want to restrict our own freedom when it comes to filthy lyrics and ungodly things and things that are antithetical to the Word of God. But music that isn't Christian is okay to enjoy. I got to tell you, the only music I don't understand when Christians say, well, I like Christian blues, there's no such thing. That's a contradiction in terms. If you like blues music, listen to B.B. King, but don't call it Christian. But other than that, the music that you listen to is a matter of personal choice. Don't let anybody judge you based on the music that you listen to.

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4: When Abraham Lincoln was elected president in 1860, America stood on the edge of collapse. Over the next 4 years, the Civil War claimed more than 700,000 lives and tested whether our republic could endure. As the war drew to a close, Lincoln looked beyond victory. He looked toward healing. In his second inaugural address, he challenged the nation, "Let us strive on to bind up the nation's wounds, to achieve and cherish a just and lasting peace." Lincoln understood that preserving the greatest experiment in self-government required more than winning a war. It required the character to restore what had been broken. More than 160 years later, America still faces division. The question is not whether we'll disagree. The question is whether we still have the wisdom and the character to heal together.
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8: Thank you for joining us. As believers in our Lord and Savior, Jesus Christ, it is vital that we possess the mind of Christ. How do we do that? By consistently studying and applying God's Word daily. We are compelled to let the mind of Christ be in us and assures us that as the children of God, we can have the mind of Christ. 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
9: Well, we're tracking right through the book of Revelation. We're in chapter 1. Matter of fact, we're in the last segment of chapter 1 of Revelation. Next time, we'll be going to chapter 2. So today, open your Bible to the last book of the Bible, Revelation chapter 1, verses 13 through 20 is our text for this morning. The scripture reads, "And in the midst of the lampstands, a one like the Son of Man, clothed with a long robe and with a golden sash around his chest. The hairs of his head were white like wool, like snow. His eyes were like a flame of fire. His feet were like burnished bronze, refined in a furnace. And his voice was like a roar, like the roar of many waters." Verse 16. "In his right hand he held seven stars. From his mouth came a sharp two-edged sword. And his face was like the sun shining in full strength. When I saw him, I fell at his feet as though dead. But he laid his right hand on me, saying, "Fear not, I am the first and the last and the living one. I died, and behold, I am alive forevermore, and I have the keys of death and Hades. Write therefore the things that you have seen, those that are, and those that are to take place after this. As for the mystery of the seven stars that you saw in my right hand and the seven golden lampstands, the seven stars are the angels of the seven churches, and the seven lampstands are the seven churches." And from this particular passage, we want to preach the voice of the Lord to the seven churches. The voice of the Lord to the seven churches. The faithful, beloved Apostle Paul is an old man who was called by Christ. John was taught by Christ. John fellowshipped with Christ. This beloved Apostle John, he saw the miracles of Christ. This beloved Apostle John was given the responsibility of caring for the mother of Christ by the Messiah himself as he hung dying on the cross. John even saw the post-resurrection appearances of Christ, was present at the birth of the church, and saw many of his fellow co-workers in the Lord die for advancing the cause of Christ. Now John himself is being persecuted and ultimately banished to the island of Patmos by Emperor Domitian for his testimony of Jesus Christ. But what Domitian meant for evil, God took and used for the glory by unveiling to John the greatest vision and revelation of Jesus Christ himself ever known to humanity. Passage breakdown. The passage is broken down this way. Verses 13b through 16 is Christ's awesome appearance. Verses 17 and 18 is Christ's reassurance, presence, and authority. Verse 19 is Christ's specific instructions. And verse 20 is Christ's interpretation of the vision. I'll reiterate it because I know you're writing. Passage breakdown again, verses 13b through 16, Christ's awesome appearance. Verses 17 through 18, Christ's reassuring presence and authority. Verse 19, Christ's specific instructions. And verse 20, Christ's interpretation of the vision. Let's look at Christ's awesome appearance. In verse 13b, it says, "Clothed with a garment down to the feet and girded about the chest with a golden band." Here, Jesus being clothed with the robe of righteousness down to his feet represents his royalty and refers to his kingship. This refers to his royalty and kingship. This also refers to Christ as our great high priest who intercede for us as a great high priest. Jesus being our great high priest, he provides grace for us. As a high priest, he provides and is providing mercy for us, compassion for us, and forgiveness for our sins when we cry out to God for forgiveness. Yes, Jesus is our great high priest, clothed with a garment down to the feet and girded about the chest with a golden band. Verse 14a says, "The hairs of his head were white, like wool, like snow." In verse 13, hair like wool and snow speaks of Christ's eternality. Say eternality. Eternality. White like snow, wool and snow speaks of Christ's eternality. It speaks of Christ's sinlessness, and it speaks of Christ's purity. Eternality, sinlessness, and purity. Head were white, like wool, like snow. It also refers to God the Father, who is the all-wise God and Ancient of Days. You say, well, how do you know that? Because of what the scripture says in Daniel 7 and 9, which says, as I looked, thrones were placed, and the Ancient of Days took his seat. That's God the Father. His clothing were white as snow, and the hair of his head like pure wool. Similarity between God the Father, God the Son. You know they are co-equal and they're co-in essence, and they're both equally God. As a matter of fact, God the Father sent God the Son. The Son came in humility and submission to the Father's will and was born in a manger, born as a God child, a God baby that became a God child, grew up and died on the cross, was buried and raised from the dead. And after his post-resurrection experiences, he was taken up off of Mount Olivet into a cloud. And there was a gathering of believers on the day of Pentecost in the upper room where the Holy Spirit fell. You have God, the Holy Spirit. The Holy Spirit has been around in ages past because the Holy Spirit is much God as God the Father. God the Father is God. God the Holy Spirit is God. God the Son is God. They are the triune Godhead. One God revealed in three distinct persons. They were all, you could see them moving in the Trinity. Colossians talks about God creating it all. God the Father talks about God creating it all in Genesis 1. And then you see the movement of the Holy Spirit moving upon the deep. You see the triune Godhead even back in Genesis. You hanging with me? John 4, verse 14b says, his eyes like a flame of fire. This is not saying that his eyes were fire. You know, it's not some scary, gooey thing. Oh, God, you look at his eyes and you're going to see fire all in his eyes. No, no. It says, but like fire. I introduced a word to you last week, is that this is another simile. When you see the word as and when you see the word like, it's not saying it was. John was describing Jesus as best he could in this vision. I mean, he was trying to put it in human language. And if we were in John's place, we'd be struggling to do it too. So he says, so he's given descriptive language. It was not fire, but it was, he said, it resembles something like fire, which symbolizes Christ's penetrating discernment and insight into the hearts of people. Christ, his eyes are penetrating. He has penetrating discernment. He has tremendous depth of insight, incomparable with anyone else. He knows your heart. He knows your motives. As a matter of fact, he sees the condition of your heart at this very moment. He sees your attitude. He knows your personality. And he knows your disposition. Wow. Like fire, which symbolizes Christ's penetrating discernment and insight into the hearts of people, where nothing goes unnoticed and no sin will go unpunished by an all-seeing God. God does not have blinders on. He sees you. He knows you better than you know yourself. He knows all about you. Stop hiding stuff. Confess it. Keep clean before God so that God can bless you like he wants to bless you. As a matter of fact, if you regard iniquity in your heart, the Lord won't even hear. And he knows when you are not serious about your relationship with him. Hebrews chapter 4, verse 13 says, and there is no creature hidden from his sight, but all things were naked. Everything is naked and open to the eyes of him to whom we must give account. We must give account. Every one of us in this room, we are going to give account before the Lord Jesus Christ. We are going to answer to God. Be real with God. Be real with your brothers and sisters. Don't say one thing and do another. Don't smile and talk about them out of their presence. Be real. Be authentic. It's no time for us to be ugly. It's no time for us to be fighting one another. Matter of fact, our fight is not against each other. Our fight is against the devil himself. And we need to be a united front to whip that devil in the name and in authority of that name against Jesus Christ. Your wife is not the enemy. Your husband is not the enemy. Sometimes you think they are, but they're not. There's a devil, there's a spirit working behind people, all those entities to steal, to kill, and to destroy. He says, and there is no creature hidden from his sight, but all things are naked and open to the eyes of him to whom we must give an account. When you're talking in your bedroom or at your table after church, make sure you keep your conversations reverent because God is listening to you. Don't gossip about the church. Don't talk about things you have no business to talk about. Don't you know we are going to give an account for every idle word we say? Wow. Look. And there is no creature hidden from his sight, but all things are naked and open to the eyes of him, Christ, to whom we must, not might, not maybe, we will give an account to God for all of our deeds, for our attitudes, our actions, our motives before an all-seeing God. Beloved, there is absolutely nothing that is hidden from Christ, whether good or evil. Furthermore, there is nothing that he does not know about believers in his church today or anything else. God knows everything. That's why when I go to him and talk, my great high priest, I tell him stuff I won't tell you. I tell him stuff I won't even tell my wife. I don't know if she can handle everything I tell her. If she told me everything, I don't know if I can handle everything. But I know who can handle everything. Hey, do you know who his name is? His name is who? His name is who? What a friend we have in Jesus. All our what? Sin and grief. What a privilege we have to carry. Everything. Lay it on the table before God. Talk about God. Go back in your past as far as you can go. Get it straight before God. Go to your teenage years and transition to your young adult years, into your marriage years, all the way up to now. Keep short accounts with God. Tell him. He already know. You know, you say, well, why should I tell him if he already know? He wants you accountable to him. He wants you honest with him. He wants you to level with him. Matthew 10:26 says, therefore, do not fear them, for there is nothing covered that will not be revealed and hidden that will not be known. Beloved, when we live in the reality that nothing goes unseen or unheard by the true and living God who is everywhere present. That's amazing, right? That he's everywhere. He's in you. He's in me. When you go home, he's at your house, he's at my house, he's in your car, he's in my car. You go out of town, you go to Europe, you can go to Nepal, you can go to Africa, you can go to New Zealand. You can't go anywhere. Even if you go to hell, God knows what's going on down there. And he's not going to deliver you from hell, but he knows your presence there. So he knows everything. The reality is nothing goes unseen, unheard by the true and living God who is everywhere present. This should heighten our consciousness and sensitivity to righteous living. When I know God sees me and knows me inside out, I want to live righteous and I want to have a reverential fear of God. Verse 15a says, his feet were like fine brass as if refined in a furnace. This symbolizes the strength and perseverance of Christ. Christ did not have it easy on earth. Christ had his trials, his tribulation. Even at his birth, Herod was trying to kill him. That's why the two babies 2 years and under were being slaughtered. I mean, Jesus was born in trouble. He lived in trouble. And he died on the cross, what? In trouble. In trouble. So if he were in trouble, what makes you think you can live in this life and not have trouble? Why me? Why me? But why not? Who told you? You're not all that. Matter of fact, to be honest with you, a little trouble need to come all our way. He said, oh, please don't say that, Pastor David. That scares me. I don't know what that's going to be. Yeah, but God knows how to refine us. He knows how to sift us. He knows how to keep us humble. And he knows how to

0: 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You don't need a building. You don't need a choir. You just need to turn your heart to Air One.
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2: Revelation chapter 19, verse 15, which says, "Now out of the mouth goes a sharp sword, that with it he should strike the nations, and he himself will rule them with a rod of iron. He himself treads the winepress of the fierceness and wrath of Almighty God." Yes, God will strike those who defy him. He will judge those. Verse 15b says, "And his voice," we're talking about the voice of God in this passage, "and his voice as the sound of many waters." This phrase represents the power of his word. When God speaks, he has the voice of authority. He has the power to create. He has the power to say, "Live and you live." He has the power to say, "Stay in that bed and don't move," and you can't move. He has the power to say, "Get up off your sick bed," and you get up. And he has the power to say, "It's time to die. Come home." No doctor, no nursing home, no medicine can keep you here when God says, "Come home, my child, come home." The voice of God is the voice of power. The voice of God is the voice of authority. And the voice of God is the voice of majesty. I love it. What the passage says in the Gospel of John, chapter 5, verse 28 and 29a, it says that when Jesus comes again, all who are in the grave shall hear his voice. The scripture says in verse 28, "Do not be amazed at this, for the hour is coming when all who are in their graves will hear his voice and come out, those who have done good to the resurrection of life." At the graveside of Lazarus, John saw our Lord's tears. But in this particular verse, we not only see those who are saved and live in obedience to Christ being raised to the resurrection of life, but those who have rejected and done evil will also hear his voice and be raised to the resurrection of judgment. There's a first resurrection, and there's a resurrection of judgment coming afterwards. A resurrection of judgment, which is the second resurrection. You got the first resurrection, and you have the second resurrection. Revelation chapter 20, verses 12 through 13 identifies those comprising the second resurrection as the wicked judged by God at the great white throne judgment. Never say, "I can't wait till they get to the great white throne." No believer in Christ will be at the great white throne judgment. That's for those who have rejected Christ. Those are Christ rejecting people. Those who defile the name of Christ, who rebelled against Christ, they will be judged at the great white throne judgment prior to being cast into the lake of fire. We are going to be in which resurrection? The first resurrection. I want you to hear that. We are going to be at what resurrection? The first. You don't want to be at the second one. You want to be at the what? First. First resurrection. The second resurrection then is the raising of all unbelievers. Is a raising up of all unbelievers. The second resurrection is connected to the second death. Oh, he said, what is the second death? The second death are those who have separated themselves from God, who don't want God, who are spiritually lost and damned. They are going to be raised at the second resurrection. It corresponds with Jesus' teaching of the resurrection of damnation. You say, where is that in John? In John 5:29, it says, "To the unbeliever, the voice of Christ will be the voice of final judgment." In John 5:29b, it says,

0: says, and those who have done evil to the resurrection of judgment. That's why we're going to be in the first resurrection. We don't want to be in the resurrection of judgment. John says Christ is coming in judgment for those who reject him. Now go to verse 16 back in Revelation 1:16. It says he had in his right hand seven stars. Out of his mouth went a sharp two-edged sword, and his countenance was like the sun shining in his strength. In verse 16a, it says he had in his right hand seven stars. Now, according to Revelation 1:20, the seven stars are the angels of the seven churches, not heavenly angels in that sense. These angels are messengers, or considered pastors of those seven churches. Revelation 1:20 says, the mystery of the seven stars which you saw in my right hand and the seven golden lampstands, the seven stars are the angel of angels. See, angels of the seven churches. Every church had an angel. Maybe they had an angel, but they weren't doing the pastoring. You see, this is a reference to pastors here, angel in this context. The angels of the churches are the pastors who ministered in the seven churches of Asia Minor. Christ holds the churches in his hand as a precious possession, purchased with his own blood, which he sustains and keeps for his own glory. The church is precious to God. Now, God wants us to have a facility, or he wouldn't have built the building. I mean, there's nothing wrong with having a nice building, nice seat, air conditioned. Electricity doesn't make the church. A leaking roof does not make that constitute the church. I mean, I pray this building stay here till Jesus come. But if this building is not here, the building does not define the church. The building is not the church. The church is the ecclesia. Say ecclesia. It is the called out assembly. That means the called out assembly to go into the world to dispense the gospel of the Lord Jesus Christ. Christ holds the churches as his precious possession. He died for the church. He's the great head of the church. He's in charge of the church. His presence, when the church is obedient to the word of the Lord, his presence is in the midst of the church. He sustains the church for his own glory. Y'all listening? Y'all hanging with me?
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17: 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And while you're there, look for Pastor Brian's book, The Multi-Generational Church Crisis. This compelling book asks the question of the church, what could be accomplished in the name of Christ if we could better understand each other? Let's hear now from Dr. Brian Chappell as he shares the lesson, The God Who Answers.
16: The writer, Patrick Morley, gives us this short biography. He says, when my dad turned 6, he went to work. He went to work with his older brother. They rose every morning at 3 a.m. to deliver milk, and then after that, worked a paper route. But despite the hard work, he never heard his father say, I love you, son. I am proud of you. When my dad became a man, he had to decide if he would repeat or break that cycle. He wanted to break the cycle, but fathering was unexampled to him. So our family joined a church to get some moral and religious instruction for the family. I suppose that's what my dad thought it meant, to be a good Christian. But he was still left to guess at what it meant to be a good father. So after a while of church pressures, my dad burned out. He quit church. Soon after that, I quit high school in the middle of my senior year. My brother followed in my footsteps, and eventually he died of a heroin overdose. My other brothers have had a variety of employment, substance, and marriage issues too. My dad never saw it coming. If he could have seen around the bend, I'm sure he would have done things differently. If he was still alive, I know he would say, I take full responsibility. And I respect that. Every man does need to take responsibility for his life. And yet what the brief biography of Patrick Morley makes plain is taking responsibility may not be the real core issue. After all, almost all of us at some point are willing to man up and say, if my kids struggle, they come by it honestly. They got it from me, at least in some dimension. We recognize that we're not perfect. We will acknowledge the struggles. We will acknowledge that we have things that have made life difficult for ourselves as well as our families. And yet, even as we acknowledge all of that, the difficulty many of us face, even in the moment, is not taking responsibility after the fact, but asking for God's help in the midst of the mess. To, at the moment, begin to say, I need some help. God, will you enter my life? Will you help me to deal with the things that I am struggling with? Somehow the fear that we would show weakness, that acknowledging the need for help is going to diminish us in some way, keeps us from the things that are so obvious to others and ourselves when we look back. We keep saying, no need for help, no need for God, no need for crutch. It's under control. I can do this myself. I got this. Why do we do that? Because somehow we believe the expression of need is the confession of weakness. And over again, we know that what men in particular struggle with the most is anybody seeing us as weak. But if there's anything that this psalm does, it's allowing a hero of the Bible, David, the one who wrote it, to say, it's okay to ask God for help, even in the midst of the mess, not just down the road somewhere, but even in the midst of the mess, being willing to say, I need my God to help. And that is not diminishing us. That is actually expressing what it means to be a man or woman of faith. What is the psalm teaching us when we're in the midst of the mess, when the distress is so intense? What are we being given permission to do? First, simply to desire God's presence in our lives. I mean, the opening words are so clear. Answer me when I call, O God of my righteousness, the end of verse 1. Be gracious to me and hear my prayer. It's okay to want God involved in our lives. And as obvious as that may seem, it is not obvious in ancient times or often in our own times. After all, ancient hearts were not so different than our hearts today. Often, if you were in the Hebrew culture, if you were struggling, if you were in a mess, then the conclusion of others and often of the person themselves was, God's getting me. The reason I'm struggling, the reason for this mess is somehow I am sinful, wrong, weak, and God is punishing. God is expressing his displeasure. And really the only explanation in the ancient Hebrew world for personal disaster or struggle or distress was God's getting you. And so you don't want God close. You want some distance. You want to placate him somehow, put a fence between you and God. And yet what David is doing is saying, I actually desire him. My heart and my flesh cry out for the living God. Why would we want such a God? Because he has declared himself as one who is righteous. Did you catch it? Just the very first words. Answer me when I call, O God of my righteousness. We need the words. He is the God of our righteousness. I don't stand before God expecting his goodness because I've been good enough, because I've qualified or I've measured up. No, it's not my righteousness that allows me to call out to God. It is his righteousness. It's the gospel in nutshell essence in the Old Testament that God over and over again taught his people not to approach him on the basis of their righteousness, but his. And ultimately, we would understand the goodness and the grace of that in the New Testament where Christ would come. He would suffer and die for our sins, and his righteousness, as he took away our sin, would become ours. The great transfer. Our sin for his righteousness for our sin. So that we could say with the apostle, I am crucified with Christ and I no longer live, but Christ lives in me. I have his identity, and the life that I live now in the flesh, I live by faith in the Son of God who loved me and gave himself for me. It's his righteousness that allows me to approach him. And I don't simply trust his righteousness. I approach him because I trust his record. Right in the middle of verse 1. Lord, you have given me relief when I was in distress. Why should I trust God? Because I'm trusting his righteousness, not mine. And because he's got some record of goodness in my life. We don't know precisely when David wrote this psalm. Was it after Goliath, in which God had helped him defeat the giant? Or was it after Saul, the king that became in essence his father in the palace, began to hunt him down in the desert like a dog? David was delivered. Did he look back and say, God, you have given me relief? Or was it even later than that, when Absalom, the son of David's heart, betrayed him, turned on him, and tried to kill his own father in order to have the kingdom? Did David look back across all of it and say, God, when the worst things were happening, when I had no help, somehow you rescued me. My heart is still hurting, but God, I recognize you were the one that gave me relief. Because he recognizes God's righteousness and God's record, he recognizes it's okay to call out to God. I want to hear his voice. Not simply because I want God's voice in my life, because I want the other voices to stop. He doesn't just want God to hear, he wants the shame to end. The words of verse 2 hurt us if we hear them in the context of our own lives. Oh men, how long shall my honor be turned into shame? How long will you love vain words and seek after lies? I was once esteemed, and now I am embarrassed. And the people who are making my life difficult are men of rank. We don't see it so much in our English translations, but those opening words of the verse, oh man, are men of record, men of rank, men of esteem. If a crazy person calls you crazy, no problem. But if the credible people call you crazy, now I'm worried. And not only are the credible people shaming him, they are doing it with vain words and lying. And as he hears it all, he is simply saying, Lord, I need your presence to drown these voices in my life. We have to recognize as believers in this world that shame is not just something people do to us or we do to ourselves. It is the weapon of Satan, of the evil one, to drive us away from hope in God, to say, I'm ashamed, I cannot go to him, so I have to turn from God, or to make us hide from friends that we actually need to support us, or to actually make us lose hope, so the very gifts and graces God has put into our lives, we don't want to use anymore. Shame is what Satan himself uses to drive us from the purposes and the goodness of God's heart, because we are denying them to our own heart, as the shame fills our ears and we cannot hear the words stop. David says, Lord, hear me. Let me stop hearing those voices.
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18: may seem hard for younger Christians to believe, but people over 50 were raised during an era when 90% of Americans identified as Christian. These older believers were once part of a majority group that understood the mission of the church was to take control of our culture, to halt its evils. At the same time, Christians under 50 have lived their entire lives perceiving themselves as a minority that needs to make credible their faith to a secular, pluralistic culture. These distinct experiences and perceptions have a profound impact on the priorities different generations have for church ministry. It's no wonder that younger and older believers don't always see eye to eye. 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And now, more from Brian Chappell on today's Unlimited Grace.
16: How does shame work? Charles Featherstone, in the rather remarkable biography From Jihad to Jesus, talks about the path of a California teen from the suburbs to Middle East Muslim jihad as a Muslim warrior. He describes how it happened, how the voices of shame began to motivate him because he couldn't turn them off. He says, due to my father's military career, we moved a lot. We settled in Southern California. It was not home. I had been on the receiving end of my father's violence for years, and I learned both to fear and to hate him. And school was no more safe. I was bullied, terrorized, and abused regularly, not just by my classmates, but by a fifth grade teacher. There was no one to trust. I was frightened, incredibly alone, and increasingly angry. The residual shame, he said, created in him a God hunger. Somebody who would receive him beyond the hurts and the shame of this world. And he found that God in Islam, where he learned of a God who cared for men, who would express their anger in courage. It all made sense to him, he said, as he was getting rid of the shame, until he was walking the streets of Manhattan on 9/11. And then he wrote what filled his heart. In the chaos and terror, as I looked up at the burning Twin Towers and watched people tumble to their deaths, life-changing words came to me. Words replacing the long-repeated voices of anger and shame. The words now inside my head, my love is all that matters, and this is not who I am. The words of Sunday school teachers from a church that his parents had long ago abandoned, but still the words of Christ coming into his heart, coming into his mind. I am love, and I love you, and this is not evidence of who I am. And suddenly everything began to change as the voice of Christ's love and his provision began to drown the voices of shame. But of course, for all of us, the question is, how does that happen? How do we actually turn down the volume of the shame in order to turn up the message of grace that we also desperately need? Because everything else is vying for the volume control. We recognize in our lives that we will turn to success or sex or accomplishment or beating somebody up, something to give us esteem or value. And the voices that keep echoing, that drive us, are the abuse that we have received or given. The careers that ended short or badly. The friends who abandon us. The families who have said things to us that we never imagined they would ever say to us. Those voices keep coming, keep coming, keep coming. And the shame that we so long to silence has to be silenced, but it can only be done in the grace of God. God, hear my prayer. God, work in my life. And God is simply giving us permission to make that prayer, that we can approach him, that he's willing to listen. And as we do so, we recognize what the psalmist is saying is that we begin to claim the reality of who God is, even in the distress, even in the mess. The things that I'm going to say for the next few minutes, I'm going to acknowledge to you, are the deep mines of faith. That this is not on the surface of just saccharine Christianity, of sentimentalism. This is deep down stuff as we are trying to find the reality of God in our lives by claiming who he really is and what he has really done. If it's that kind of God that we are seeking, then we claim him even in the distress, first of all, by trusting his hedge about us. Verse 3, right at the beginning. But know that the Lord has set apart the godly for himself. He has set apart his own. He has intention for them that is eternal and good. But I confess, and you do too, that there is enough in a broken and fallen world that would make us question that at times, that there truly is a set apartness of God's people for his eternal purpose, that there's a hedge about us. When Kathy and I were in England 2 weeks ago and in a retreat center, a conference center that was in the rural parts of London, we had opportunity just to take some hikes, and we went through the fields where there are those, you know, those noteworthy hedges in the European fields. The hedges, remember, in the battle for Normandy, even kept the Allied tanks from being able to make progress because the hedges were so thick and so dense. They hadn't just been planted 10 years before or 20 years before. Those French hedgerows had been planted by the Romans 2,000 years before, so that even tanks could not penetrate them. But what if the hedges about us had not been planted 20 years ago or 2,000 years ago, but before the foundations of the world were laid? Remember the words of Jeremiah, I have loved you with an everlasting love. With loving kindness, I have called you. I have set you apart. And that understanding of God's love setting apart for eternal purpose with eternal ways is reminding us of the importance of believing in the hedge that accomplishes two things. It keeps us from going out into danger, as well as keeping danger coming into us. The notion of a hedge about us keeping us from going out into eternal danger is expressed so poignantly in the book of Hosea. Do you remember Hosea, the minor prophet, whom God said, I want you to take as your wife a prostitute to show how great is not only the righteousness, but the forgiveness of God. And then after Hosea took Gomer as his wife, she continued to go in adultery after other men. And God said to Hosea, take her back, despite her repeated adulteries. For such is the love of God for Israel. I want you, my spokesman, to show truly how great is my love. But right in that same chapter, there's an amazing promise of what God would begin to do in Gomer, the prostitute wife's life. God says in verse 6, I will hedge her up. I will hedge her way with thorns, and I will build a wall against her so that she cannot find her paths. She shall pursue her lovers, but not overtake them. And she shall seek them, but not find them. It is the blessed, difficult experience of virtually everyone who's been a Christian for any length of time, that we recognize there are those moments in our lives when we have planned, when we have headed toward the evil, the wrong, the temptation, and we knew it was there, and we made the plan for it, and through miraculous means, whether the time changed or the traffic changed or the opportunity changed, that God put a hedge around us so that we could not get to the very sin that we were pursuing. It's part of God's plan, and we say, no, there's certain things in my life I know, but God is looking for eternal things and for that which has eternal consequence in our lives. He has put a hedge about his people so that we can go out into that danger that would create eternal consequences. But the hedge operates the other way too, from eternal danger not entering our lives. You know the words of the psalmist, the Lord is my refuge and my fortress. By a deep commitment of faith, we believe that nothing enters our lives, but that God intends to work it for good. All things work together for good to them that love God and are called according to his purposes. When I believe that, I have lots of questions at times. Lord, did really nothing come into my life but such as you intended for my eternal good? And when we begin to say, no, there's been some awful things in my life. But listen, if you are still here, if you are here today hearing me, there has been a hedge about you, or you would not be here. The truck, the car, the disaster, the disease, the virus, it would have already got you. If you are here, you look back and say, I don't understand all that's come in, but I have profound and deep faith that God has been good to me and that there is a hedge about me.
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23: When Abraham Lincoln was elected president in 1860, America stood on the edge of collapse. Over the next 4 years, the Civil War claimed more than 700,000 lives and tested whether our republic could endure. As the war drew to a close, Lincoln looked beyond victory. He looked toward healing. In his second inaugural address, he challenged the nation, "Let us strive on to bind up the nation's wounds, to achieve and cherish a just and lasting peace." Lincoln understood that preserving the greatest experiment in self-government required more than winning a war. It required the character to restore what had been broken. More than 160 years later, America still faces division. The question is not whether we'll disagree. The question is whether we still have the wisdom and the character to heal together.
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0: Our story on the Bible Bus today is just one step in a five-year journey through the entire Word of God. 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
13: I've come to the conclusion the reason we don't read our Bibles is we don't want to know. But we're not putting the blood physically on our doorpost, but in the book of Revelation says it says that the believers on earth overcome Satan by the blood of the Lamb and the word of their testimony. Jesus offered himself as a sacrifice for our sin, but for its application to have authority in our lives, we have to use the spiritual authority of our words to acknowledge Jesus as Lord. That's how we defeat Satan, when we say what God has said about us.
12: 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We'll be back to the message in just a moment. But first, we want to tell you about Pastor Alan's new book. 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That's 855-577-2255. We're so glad you're here to listen. Today's program will complete the message we began yesterday. Here's Pastor Alan with part two of Why Israel Matters, A Chosen People.
13: A chosen people. And here's the reality. God has favorites. I got a little plaque in my office. It says God loves everyone, but I'm his favorite. Not suggesting it's biblical, but on a bad day, it helps me. What you should know is when God chooses favorites, it's not based upon appearance. It's not about IQ. It's not about resource accumulation. You can't buy your way into the club. It's not based upon our biological sex. Those things that we use to differentiate and discriminate. There are two primary qualifiers, as I understand it, from Scripture. God considers the hearts of people. That lesson is reiterated over and over through Scripture, that God does not look externally, but he looks at our hearts. That takes a spiritual awareness. I think it is very telling that the contemporary church wants very little to do with spiritual matters. We're heavily invested in our intellect. We make some concessions to our soulish, emotional self, whether the style of worship suits us. But we have very little room for a discussion about spiritual matters. And it's the spiritual consideration of your life that will commend you to God or isolate you from him. You should think about the spiritual circumstances of your person. And I'm a tremendous advocate for the necessity of conversion and the new birth, but you want to think about your spiritual circumstances beyond the new birth. Jesus was in harmony with his Father, but spiritual things were of primary importance to him. And he's our Lord. The second qualifier is that God establishes covenants with those who are willing to engage. Covenant is the most binding form of agreement presented in the Scripture. In Hebrew, it literally means to cut a covenant. There would have to be the spilling of blood. There is no stronger agreement. God enters into covenants with people. And every covenant in the Scripture begins with the Jewish people, except the ones that were issued before there was a Jewish people. So to participate in the covenants of God, we have to reconcile this matter of the Jewish people and the nation of Israel. I would just remind you in passing, the previous session will help if you didn't hear it. It's worth perhaps the time. That our Lord is an observant Jewish rabbi. So anti-Semitism, hating the Jewish people, will be awkward in his kingdom. All right, God identifies himself from the opening book of the Bible as the God of Abraham, Isaac, and Jacob. We know them as the patriarchs, and patriarchs has become a derogatory term, particularly in academia and in some subsets of academia especially, but not so in God's economy. In Genesis 17 and verse 3, God says to Abram, "As for me, this is my covenant with you. You will be the father of many nations." God makes an agreement with Abram, a Bedouin. A very improbable thing. He said, "From you, I'm going to make many nations." That's something beyond the control of an individual. In that same chapter, God goes on, verse 7, "I will establish my covenant as an everlasting covenant." If it's an everlasting covenant, when does it terminate? It doesn't. "As an everlasting covenant between me and you and your descendants after you for the generations to come, to be your God and the God of your descendants after you." And it carries with it a territorial provision. "The whole land of Canaan, where you are now an alien, I will give as an everlasting possession to you and your descendants after you, and I will be their God." Now, the contemporary version of the people of God, beyond the Jewish people, we didn't get a territorial, we didn't get a promised land. What we have, the provision we've been given, is the land of God's promises. That is our inheritance. We'll explore that a bit more in a further session. But there's an unfolding revelation taking place in these opening chapters of the Bible. Seldom in Scripture does a single individual see the entire tapestry of what God intends to accomplish. It's one of the challenges you and I face. It's a bit like we're relay runners in some Olympic meet. And we carry the baton for a season with great intensity and focus and understanding of our position and what's around us. But it's very difficult in that moment to see everything else that's happening, what will happen after our turn, because there are so many other factors. And our decision as people of faith is to honor God with our lives in the season when we've been given the baton in time. All of us face death. It's the one ticket everyone is assured of. You're not going to avoid it. You're not going to pass it off. You're not going to skip school that day. And the counsel of Scripture is to be prepared for that, because your spirit is eternal. And your destiny in eternity is determined by what you do with your brief visit in time. That's 70 or 80, whatever the block of time you are given is infinitesimally small compared to eternity. But your role in eternity is determined by your choices in time. In Matthew 21, this isn't just an Old Testament concept. Jesus is speaking. He said, "The resurrection of the dead, have you not read what God said to you? I'm the God of Abraham, the God of Isaac, and the God of Jacob." He's not the dead, the God of the dead, but of the living. Well, they're not physically alive, obviously, but Jesus is acknowledging that Abraham, Isaac, and Jacob are very much vital. And that the God of the Jewish people is the God of Abraham, Isaac, and Jacob. That's where the covenant was made. We'll look at it later, but the New Testament tells us that you and I have been grafted in to be a part of that. So it's not obsolete, it's not out of date. It hasn't passed away. God chose a people for himself and identified himself with that people to be a testimony to all the other peoples. They're referred to as a treasured possession. I don't know about you, but I'm thinking if you made the book, you know, Jerusalem is mentioned dozens and dozens of times in the Scripture. Imagine if Murfreesboro was. Well, yeah. And then somebody that lives on the other side of the planet will go, Murfreesboro's not very important. Well, how many times did your town make the book? We should at least understand. We haven't cared because we've been given this bogus understanding of Scripture that if you'll repeat a little prayer and maybe take a dip in a pool, then you can go on your merry way and not really have to read your Bible and not really care about biblical counsel. You just kind of want to sort of have a moral code that maybe makes you better than the person across the street. That's a broken gospel. It's not new to the 21st century. It's been a challenge as long as God has had a people of faith because we've shared the common adversary. The fancy word for it is syncretism. The plain word for it's compromise. We don't reject God. We just incorporate some other stuff in that kind of lightens the load a little bit. It's as prevalent today as it's ever been in the earth. God said that Israel is his treasured possession. Look at Exodus 19. It says, if you obey me fully and keep my covenant, then out of all nations, you'll be my treasured possession. And although the whole earth is mine, you'll be for me a kingdom of priests and a holy nation. These are the words you were to speak to the Israelites. Not to the Tennesseans. Not to the English speakers. To the Israelites. He said, you'll be for me, out of all the nations, you'll be my treasured possession. Can you imagine? You'll be my most treasured. He said, the earth and everything in it is mine. But you'll be my most treasured possession. You'll be more valuable than Niagara Falls. You'll be more valuable than Victoria Falls. You'll be more valuable than any of the wonders of the world. You'll be my most treasured possession. People matter to God. You know why God hates sin? He's not trying to limit your good time. Sin destroys. Every time. The outcome of sin is the destruction of a human being. So God hates it because it destroys the pinnacle of his creation.
12: We'll be right back. But first, a word from Pastor Allen about his new book.
13: Folks, understanding who you are in Christ, the price that was paid to give you status in the kingdom of God, it will write a future for you that is not dependent upon your family of origin, your life circumstance, the expressions of evil that you've had to overcome. In Christ Jesus, we are triumphant both in time and for all eternity. We put this little booklet together. 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
12: 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Now, let's get back to Pastor Allen to wrap up part two of his message called Why Israel Matters, A Chosen People.
13: Now, one of the most remarkable statements, this discussion really holds together in the light of the New Testament, and I can't do it all in a single session, but 1 Peter chapter 2 and verse 9, this is Peter that writes this, the fisherman that Jesus recruited. He's an observant Jewish man. He's the one that God sent to the Roman soldier's house in Caesarea, Cornelius' home, to let the Gentiles receive what he had experienced on the day of Pentecost in Acts chapter 2. Peter's the leader. He's the authority in the church in Jerusalem. When he goes back to Jerusalem, they're so mad at him because he went into the house of a non-Jew. You couldn't even go in their houses because we're special and they're not. And a part of the message of the new covenant is that God has torn down that dividing wall of hostility. He didn't remove the Jewish people. He didn't set aside the covenant with Abram. He grafted us in. And that was so mind-numbing to that first century audience that even Peter struggled with it throughout the whole run of his life. He comments, it's in your New Testament, he comments about Paul's writing. Paul was a Pharisee. Paul was a brilliant thinker. Peter's a fisherman. with a force of character that enabled him to lead through the most difficult of seasons. Paul is a brilliant theologian. And Peter says to Paul, you know, he writes some things that are hard to understand. But God sends Peter to Cornelius' house, and the Holy Spirit's poured out on the non-Jews. And so Peter is the message, the fisherman, the one who Jesus recruited, who walked with him. And he says, we got to let the non-Jews to the table. That was the battle that raged in the first century church. Well, Peter writes to us in 1 Peter 2. He says, you are a chosen people, a royal priesthood, a holy nation, a people belonging to God, that you may declare the praises of him who called you out of darkness into his wonderful light. Very, very similar language to the Exodus passage. Once you were not a people, but now you are the people of God. Once you'd not received mercy, but now you have received mercy. Dear friends, I urge you as aliens and strangers in the world to abstain from sinful desires. See, I don't think we want to think, we don't want to think of ourselves as alien and strangers in the world. We want to fit in. We buy camo. We want to walk like the world and eat like the world and drink like the world and sing like the world. And once in a while, we want to say, Jesus! I think we're golden. Folks, we need to pay attention. The Jewish people, the nation of Israel, were called to be separate from the world. And if you have Jewish friends, even if they're secular, they will tell you there's been a tremendous price paid to be separate from the world. Century over century, empire over empire, with all the changes that have come throughout history, they've been hunted, abused, mistreated, hated. We know a bit, perhaps, about World War II and Germany and the Nazis, but folks, it's not unique to them. Shakespeare was a raging anti-Semite. Martin Luther. In Russia, the pogroms with the Cossacks riding through the Jewish communities. Do you know Fiddler on the Roof? I could take you to chapter after chapter of history. And Peter says, now you too should lead your lives as aliens and strangers in the world. See, we haven't been willing to be different. We don't want to be unique. Oh, we want to be a treasured possession if we're handing out prizes. You know, if it's like we're gathered around the Christmas tree and they're distributing the packages. Yeah, I'm in the crew. But if it's time to make moral choices and have a worldview and an ideology and a perspective that isn't celebrated by the people who don't embrace the authority of Scripture, well, then all of a sudden, you know, I'm an evangelist. I'm a bridge builder. I'm a unifier. If you're a unifier with evil, you're evil. We're not given that option. The New Testament says, don't you understand that friendship with the world is hatred towards God? We have been so confused. Now, I'm beyond grateful God is awakening us. You know, it wasn't incumbent upon God to begin the shaking. If God hadn't begun in 2020 with the things he had begun, we could have spent the balance of our lives in the haze, in the mist, in the confusion. And God, as an expression of his grace and his mercy, has begun shaking. And if we're willing to see and hear and look, we can understand. It's an exciting time. God is moving in the earth. God repurposed the discussion, repositioned the discussion on the Jewish people this week. I don't know what the outcome will be. It could spin in many directions. I can tell you this, if we impose a plan to divide the land of Israel, God's judgment will come on us. Hard stop. I can give you one verse. I've got to stop because I'm not going to forget communion. In your outlines, God provides a very, it's letter F. God gives very attentive concern to the covenant he made with Israel. I think of it in my own imagination as kind of that parental awareness. The parents in church are phenomenal. You know, if I hear a child cry, it's noise. If your child cries, it's a message. And you can pick that out of a whole host of sounds. Well, God is attentive to his people. And there's many ways we could understand that, but in Joel chapter 3, it says, in those days and at that time, which suggests a unique point in history. So understanding the times would matter. But when I restore the fortunes of Judah and Jerusalem, so there will be something that looks like an uptick in the history of the Jewish people in the land of Israel. I will gather all nations and bring them down to the valley of Jehoshaphat, and there I will enter into judgment against them, judgment against the nations concerning my inheritance, my people Israel, for they scattered my people amongst the nations, and they divided up my land. They cast lots for my people and traded boys for prostitutes. They sold girls for wine that they might drink. I watched the videos of what happened on October the 7th. What they did to the children is unspeakable. What we have been advocating for in the land of Israel is just unscriptural. The dividing of the land. It is not, has not had the best interest of the Palestinian people at heart. There's been much suffering. And anything like a genuine concern for those people would have to ask for a different solution than what we have been pursuing for 70 years. And I believe God has introduced a new idea. Again, I don't know where it will turn. I think it has a great deal to do with the prayers of God's people and our willingness to use our voices. I wouldn't submit to you that the Jewish people do everything right or the nation of Israel does everything right. Far from it. They're subject to all the frailties and the ungodliness and the wickedness that the rest of us are subject to. But God chose them. And you may not like it. And when you see the boss, you can take it up with him if you're of a mind to. In the meantime, I understand the best way to serve the king is to try to like the things the king likes. And to value the things the king values. And if it means that I have to orchestrate some changes, I will do my best. I put a prayer in your notes. I'm not going to use it with you, but I'll commend it to you. I think it's a wonderful prayer for the nation of Israel and the people of the land. That the Lord longs to be gracious to them and to us. But I think it's appropriate for our communion prayer to go back to that verse from Luke. It's where many of us are reading right now. And Jesus criticized, called names, the religious people in front of him. Not the drunkards. Wasn't the people that were blatantly practicing some sort of sexual immorality. He said, you are so obsessed with what you want that you study the weather patterns so you can do what you want. But you are clueless about what God is doing. And I think that is not an inaccurate description of much of contemporary American Christendom. That's why we sent people to Washington. We want them to fix this mess. We don't want to pay attention to our school boards. We don't want to pay attention to local universities. We don't want to pay attention. We got things we want to do. Except we're salt and light. And if we use our voices, somebody's not going to like us. Yeah. But if you please God, you can be his treasured possession. And if you don't want to please God, have the courage to say it. If you really don't have the intent to be pleasing to God, stop the charade. It will be better for you. Let's pray. Father, thank you. Thank you for your great love for us, for your grace and your mercy towards us. I thank you that you sent your Son to intervene, that we might be delivered from the kingdom of darkness. And Lord, we come today to acknowledge those times and places where we have been indifferent, whether we were frightened or distracted or just uninterested, Lord, for whatever reason, we stood apart from your invitations. We put on our robes of self-righteousness and imagined ourselves whole apart from you. Lord, whatever the position, it separated us from you, and we ask for your forgiveness today. Holy Spirit, we want to welcome you into our lives. We want to cooperate with you fully and completely in every arena where you've given us influence. Awaken your church to be what you created us for, that our children might know the freedoms and liberties that have filled our lives. We thank you for it in Jesus' name. Amen.
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14: Yeah, the light came on for me, Jim, when I could start to see these eight emotions as gifts from God. 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
13: That's Gabe Lyons, and he and his wife Rebecca are our guests today on Focus on the Family with Jim Daly. 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I'm John Fuller.
10: John, I had the chance to speak to Gabe and Rebecca at a conference in Nashville earlier this year, and they shared some powerful insights about the ways your past could still be affecting you and causing conflict in your relationship. 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
13: 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And Gabe and Rebecca are speakers, writers, and co-hosts of the podcast called Rhythms for Life. 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And here now, the conversation with Gabe and Rebecca Lyons.
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15: Thank you for having us. We love being with you.
10: Now, you know, one of the key things, this is a great marriage book, a great life book, The Fight for Us. I love the idea of fighting for your marriage. It feels like too few of us in the Christian community are willing to do that. So let me ask that bigger question.
15: why do we give up so easily? Why is our divorce rate 35-40% in the Christian community?
14: Well, I think people get discouraged easily. I mean, it's hard, right? Marriage has conflict in it. You have arguments with your spouse. You start to get narratives in your head.
15: I've never experienced that.
16: I know. We, though, are professionals at fighting, which felt fitting to write about fighting, because I do think we see the reason why even Christians walk away is that we see each other as the enemy instead of the ultimate enemy, who is really trying to divide us. And so the only power the enemy has over his sons and daughters is he accuses and then gets us to agree.
15: Yeah.
16: And so he might say or plant an intrusive thought that's saying Gabe is not attentive to your needs. He's suppressing you or dismissing you. He's transactional. And then I'll be like, that hurt or that felt that way. And so I'll internalize that and then I'll ruminate on it. And all of a sudden it grows.
15: Yeah. It's so interesting. You write about unhealthy conflict patterns. I mean, this is it. This is where everybody needs to lean in.
16: Right.
15: Because every marriage experiences that. There's just things that we do that we learn from our childhood typically that we build on in our adult years, these unhealthy conflict patterns. What was happening for you particularly, Rebecca, where you were experiencing that with Gabe?
16: Yeah, so we had something that we had cultivated without intention called the dysfunctional dance. And it was triggered by these emotions, and it was silent, intense, avoidant, and anxious. And the more we talked to other couples about it, we found this was a trend. The silent was always triggered by hurt, like some form of hurt that was never expressed or repaired that started to grow into resentment or bitterness. And so we just kind of said, agreed with it is what it is, and we moved on. The intense one is the one that really was ours.
14: We're good at this one.
16: And that's triggered by anger. That's, you know, and the scriptures say, in your anger, do not sin. So it's okay to go, there could be a righteous anger around some of the things that we feel like we might not be honoring in one another or recognizing well in one another. But again, anger unexpressed is toxic, right?
15: Yeah.
16: Like it becomes rage, it becomes depression, it becomes all kinds of things. And so we have to express it. So the intense one is one. And as we've pulled so many marriages, intense is like the top one and silent is second. So those extremes, but there's also avoidant and anxious. Avoidant is triggered by guilt and anxious is triggered by fear. And so these are all stress responses and they happen so much in the margins, the transitions, because the bottom line is we're rookies. Like we've never, you know, before kids had kids, we never had special needs kids till we entered that. We had never, you know, did a cross country move, and then there's stressors there, and then launching kids and kids getting married and going off to college. And we realized that we saw every transition differently based on our origin, which created stress, which created conflict because we're rookies.
15: Well, how long have you been married? You're not rookies.
16: 28 years.
15: I mean, you look great. Don't get me wrong, but 28 years.
16: Yeah,
15: you're kind of moving into the MVP category.
16: Well, I just felt like the first time we tried everything in whatever season we were in, we missed each other a little bit.
15: Let me
16: so
15: ask
16: we've
15: you.
16: Learned.
15: Yeah, which is good. And, you know, people are hearing the definitions and kind of, okay, that's me, that's my husband, whatever.
16: Yeah.
15: I do feel like there can be some gender application to this. I'm not sure, but I look at the silent marriage. I would have thought that was first, though, but you're saying the intense marriage is first.
16: Right. Or maybe they recognize that and then they grow silent over time.
15: And I think that, there's not any one thing. You just don't fall in one bucket and stay there. Mm-hmm. But the silent marriage I kind of see as a husband's domain because we're little boys. I don't know that we truly ever emotionally grow up. So when we are wounded or we're frustrated, we tend to pull out of the battle.
14: Yep.
15: Gabe, was that
14: yours? No, it's true. And I think for men, we want to de-escalate. We don't want to get so angry and puffed up. So we tend to just turn inward. And we don't, you know, it's intimidating when your wife's really great with emotions, understands emotions, can communicate to you the 100 different emotions she's experienced over the last few days. And yet as a husband, I know there was many times I was at a loss of words. I didn't have the same feelings, the same emotions that would lead her to feel disconnected because I couldn't relate. And so I think for a lot of men, this journey towards understanding our feelings, realizing that they're valuable, they're not just soft things that you should avoid or you should press down, but you should learn how to express them. Because when I started to do that, that's when we began to have better conversations. I'm still not an expert the way Rebecca would be. And I think most husbands need to feel comfortable. Like you're probably never going to be that. But to just spend some time and energy learning how to relate is going to open up a whole new dimension of the relationship instead of going silent. Because when we go silent, what happens is we stop talking. And Rebecca and I have learned this time and time again. If we're not talking, we're not healing. Right. And so a marriage that stops talking, over time, the silence becomes resentment. The resentment becomes contempt. And as we know from Gottman and others, contempt is the marriage killer. Yeah. And so we want to avoid that at all costs by getting the conversation moving again.
15: Yeah, no, I can appreciate that. And I think men, we struggle. A vulnerable example of that, Gene's second brother committed suicide probably 4 years ago. Wow. And it was one where it was heavy, right? Yeah. Rightfully, yeah. Understandably. Mm-hmm. But as the months went by, I remember talking to Gene, and my experience in life was losing my mom at 9 and my dad at 11.
17: Yeah.
15: You got to pick yourself up. You got to go because right. We can't just sit here.
17: Yeah.
15: And she was grieving. And I remember saying to her, I remember exactly where we were standing in the kitchen. And I was giving her that speech, you know, the husband speech. We got to get up. We got to go. We need to deal with this. And she just looked at me and said, you know, Jim, not everybody's wired like you.
14: Yeah.
15: I'm not wired like you. And you got to choose to sit in this grief with me.
14: Yeah.
15: Or just keep moving. And it scared me.
14: Right.
15: It literally, it was like one of the few times in my life I was fearful. Mm. Like, what do I do?
14: Yeah.
15: I didn't know what to do, Gabe.
14: Well, I think as husbands, we do freeze in those moments. We know we're supposed to be feeling something.
15: Right.
14: But like, you're like, is this on? And I remember in a counseling session I was having at one point, having a conversation, the counselor just asked me a simple question about how I was feeling about our marriage and our family. I responded, and he says back to me, Gabe, I feel like I'm talking to an Excel spreadsheet. And I go, well, wait, is that a compliment? I mean, I love Excel spreadsheets. This is how I
15: can do
14: budget.
15: That.
14: Yeah, yeah. I love like analyzing logic. And he goes, no, this is not a compliment. Like that distance between your head and your heart.
15: Yeah.
14: If we can't work on that to where when Rebecca's expressing need, you can't meet her in that space, then there's going to always be a disconnect. And that really began a journey for me of deciding I'm going to better understand emotions so I can at least start that journey towards better connection with my wife.
15: It's so good, but it can be scary.
14: Mm-hmm. Yeah.
15: But it's so good on the other end of the reward of that intimacy.
17: Right.
14: Yeah.
15: Let me ask you go ahead.
16: I was just going to say emotion is energy in motion and it's given to us by God, right? You know, you think of David, God's bestie, a man after his heart. And if David wasn't emotional, I don't know who was, right? Because he lamented before God, he praised, he danced, he rejoiced. And I think there was a fullness because out of the heart, right? He wasn't betraying the heart. And when we suppress emotion, we betray our hearts. But the scriptures tell us that out of the heart, the mouth speaks, and it's the wellspring of life. So it's the source of life. And so recognizing that the heart needs to be in tune, right? Like it's part of the soul, the mind, will, and the emotions, that it needs to be in tune with the spirit and going, oh, grief. If Jesus was a man of sorrows, well acquainted with grief, then grief and living through grief, you know, he comforts us so we can comfort others. Like this is part of God's design. And so I think part of it is a recovery of that, not in a way that, emasculates men, but gives them the fullness of understanding, like there's a wellspring that comes from our recognition of that emotion.
15: There's also a deep honesty with what I see David, you know, as humanity. He seems to be a really straightforward, honest person. And you often have to ask yourself, I have, like, Lord, he made the big errors, and yet you say he has a heart after you.
14: Yeah.
15: How do I reconcile that, Lord?
16: Yes.
14: I know.
15: And I think it's in the space you're saying.
16: Well, he withheld nothing from God.
15: It was all out there.
16: Yeah, and vulnerability is risk, you know? And I think for men and for women, that can be the reason why we don't go there, because maybe we were vulnerable in our past, and we were betrayed or silenced.
15: All the things that create
16: that. And so then that puts that wall up like you, I can understand like, hey, as a child, I needed to disassociate for survival. But sometimes the skills we learn as children don't serve us as adults.
15: Definitely not.
16: Right? Yeah. So it's coming back to that, like that younger version of yourself and going, how does God want to continue to reveal what he wants to heal even as I become an adult?
15: Yeah. So with the silent marriage, the intense marriage, the avoidant marriage, the anxious marriage, and, you know, I think people need to get a copy of the book to read more about that. We're not going to cover it all right here. But how do we avoid those behaviors so that we have a stronger marriage? Just, you know, kind of the million-dollar question in the first 15 minutes here.
16: Yeah, it's basically what we call notice and name, right? Because there is an emotion behind our triggered reaction. So often we focus on behavior management.
15: Right.
16: We erupt or we're silent and we finally come back together and are like, I'm sorry for how I handled that. But we never go to root cause. Like, why was that so triggering? Why is this topic on money so triggering or sex so triggering or parenting so triggering to me? there's probably, you know, in psychology, that popular phrase says everything hysterical is historical. Hmm. So where has this bumped up against us in the past that has been a trigger that we kind of really respond to? The amygdala goes offline, fight, fight, freeze. All the cortisol is, you know, that stress hormone is surging. It takes 4 hours to leave our system. We've got to get to the root cause. And so what we have encouraged a lot of people to do, when you take 15 minutes apart, you de-escalate, you get with the Lord, God, show me what you want me to know about this. Like, is there more to this topic that just keeps becoming friction for us?
15: Yeah.
16: And then coming back and asking God to just show us places of pain, places of wounding in our past that he wants to heal, so that when we talk about parenting, we're in unity. When we talk about money, there's an honoring and a showing of empathy to one another, because our origin stories didn't look the same, which does now reflect in why we see things differently.
15: You know, and so much of what you're saying, for some people, wow, that sounds like a lot of work.
16: Yeah, that's true.
15: And it is.
16: Yeah.
15: But it's good work.
16: Yeah. It's confession. It's like a rhythm of confession.
15: Right. And the intimacy gained in that is what the goal is, right? That you are one flesh.
14: Yeah. If you have a vision and understand, you know, God gave me Rebecca because she was going to likely be the healing agent embodied. Right. He was going to use to help me grow closer to him, to better understand my story, my blind spots, instead of seeing her as the enemy. This is what happens in the fight. We see each other as the enemy versus recognizing if she's curious, which she's been with me. Like, she's asked me better questions than anybody's ever asked me about my childhood, about the story I've lived, which helps reveal to me all kinds of new things with someone with insight that I need to unpack and process and bring to God. And then I can do the same with her.
15: Yeah.
14: I can bring curious questions. And so we invite couples to say, hey, instead of the stalemate, let's re-enter the relationship with curiosity, understanding that what's going on behind the dance is deep pain, deep hurt, and you're the person, you're the one that God can use to help reveal and help see that healed.
15: Yeah. Now, you've written the book, so I get to ask these questions. There's an example of that in the book that you talked about. I think in the area where you allowed busyness and distractions to keep you from connecting with Rebecca.
14: Yeah, I call
15: so
14: it.
15: I could say amen to this. So.
14: Well, I call it the dopamine of distraction. You know,
15: distraction.
14: You know, we get that dopamine hit from activity, production, and that was kind of how I've went through my life. My career was just, I stayed busy. I always had something on the calendar, didn't like a lot of time to just sit idle or quiet. And that's what was ultimately tripping me up in our marriage, because I wasn't creating the space for Rebecca and I to have time for those types of intimate conversations. I mean, these conversations do take time. It is work. And many of us just want to avoid it, like I did. So playing golf was way more fun, you know, for 5 hours than sitting with Rebecca and having a deep dialogue about my history growing up and the trauma related to that I experienced that was impacting us. And so I think as we move into this, especially as men, we want to just take account that we're giving the time necessary to this relationship, that we're saying we're going to prioritize our relationship. And we encourage couples to look at the next year ahead and say, we're going to give this a year of just investment, of higher priority, maybe canceling some other things on the social calendar, and giving ourselves some space to do this kind of work together.
15: You know, one thing that is helpful is having good friends that can help you in that way. And this fits here. I was going to talk to you about this a little later, but I have a friend, Randy, and, you know, we're just talking about that intimacy and how to develop that emotional intimacy with your wife, because it is a stumbling block for us. Yeah. We can go play golf for 5 hours, come home, and Gene will say to me, so how's Bob's marriage? Because they're struggling. And I'll say, yeah, it never came up.
14: Yeah.
15: But he does have a new driver.
16: Yeah. Exactly.
15: Yeah, 5 hours.
16: I'm not sure if that's related.
15: And what's
16: weird
15: is, like, she is dumbfounded. Like, you could be with that guy for 5 hours and his life didn't come up?
14: Right.
15: Yeah. Who wants to talk about that? But that's part of it. So this friend, Randy, he and I were talking about how to deepen that emotional moment. And he said to me, he goes, well, why don't you treat that time with Gene like you would prep for a broadcast? Mm. And I went, whoa.
14: Right.
15: Because I spend time, you know, reading a book, looking at questions that are prepared, all the connections of that, I know your story because I've been briefed and read it. And I thought, what a great example for me, at least, in what I do, to have that same intensity.
14: I do that too, Jim.
15: To do prep.
14: I will now, on my iPhone, I'll put in the notes questions to ask Rebecca when we're having dinner one night. And it feels dumb to do that. Like,
16: I love it.
15: Why do I was going
14: to
15: say,
14: why do I still have to do that?
16: You prepared for this?
15: But
16: thank you.
15: Lit up when you said that.
14: I know. But I think it's okay. Guys need to feel that permission. Like, hey, when you hear an interesting thought, or you're learning, or you're listening, or reading a book, think about a question you could discuss as a couple. This, for Rebecca, does enliven the relationship. It shows interest into her. You know, the definition some have used of intimacy is into
16: me,
14: you see.
15: Yeah.
14: Right. And
15: yeah.
14: Like, you can only do that through some good conversation.
15: Yeah, that's so, so good. Let me ask you about the list of emotions, since we're putting out the list of questions. I mean, list of emotions that we need to be aware of that we can communicate better. Yeah. What do you think, Rebecca?
16: Well, we take this from Dr. Chip Dodd in his book, The Voice of the Heart. And the 8 primary feelings are hurt, lonely, sad, anger, fear, shame, guilt, and glad. Gabe would have thought that I was an ocean of emotion with 1,000 feelings, because of all of those 8, they each kind of encapsulate it's kind of like the notes on the scale, the primary notes, or the 4 primary colors. There's so many things that come under that. Like, you say, what are you feeling? He's like, I'm frustrated. I'm like, well, that's under anger. But often we don't know what we're feeling. And there were years where I would ask Gabe, I'm like, well, what do you feel? He's like, I don't know. Like, he wouldn't even be able to name one or recognize. He's like, I'm not feeling anything. I'm like, well, you seem kind of frustrated. You seem angry. Yeah. It's like, no, I'm not angry. I'm just frustrated. You know, so it just felt like a little bit of a loop.
15: Yeah.
16: But the emotions are being triggered by something. And again, like we said, if it's something historical, then maybe we've had this fight for a while. Or maybe, you know, I would just give an example for us, like, the feeling of fear, right? You know, the fear, there's an impairment to every emotion, Dr. Chip says, but then there's also a gift. So fear, you know, the impairment is anxiety. It's imagining a future without God in it. Hmm. But the redemption of fear, the scriptures say the fear of the Lord is the beginning of wisdom. So a named and confessed fear to Gabe goes from anxiety that might be ruminating in my head to wisdom on how can we come together around something that you're that's concerning.
15: Yeah.
14: Yeah, the light came on for me, Jim, when I could start to see these 8 emotions as gifts from God. Because I grew up in a home where crying was off limits. Like, you don't do that.
16: Well, he was told it means you're feeling sorry for yourself.
15: Wow.
14: Yeah. And so if you grow up like a lot of people did, I mean, our parents didn't have these emotional health conversations. Right. Most of them didn't.
16: Right.
14: There wasn't a language for this. A lot of our parents were in the silent generation. They just like did their work, provided for the family, and you, that's how you did it. I think for me to understand emotions are actually a positive that God's given us, even though they might sound negative. Sadness. I don't want to feel sadness. Well, I should feel sadness. I feel sad that my mother passed away recently.
16: Yeah, that's appropriate.
14: Yeah, sadness is honoring. It's honoring the memory of someone,
15: right?
14: You know, or anger. Anger is passion. Like, most of us do the work we do. Like, you lead Focus on the Family because you're angry about the state of the family in the world, and you want to do something about it. So instead of seeing all these as negatives, the moment I could realize, wait, no, these are gifts meant to lead towards relationship. And if I can know how to express them, Rebecca and I are going to walk through feelings together, it can help. And so we try to walk people through that in the book, especially men. I mean, I write half the book, Rebecca writes half the book, but some of these chapters, I really took on a tone so that men would feel heard and understood, and women and wives would better understand the ways sometimes we as men just struggle with these things, and how we need grace and patience. Rebecca had a lot of grace for me in the process as I kind of tripped over my words and tried to express feelings. And that was really helpful for me, not to create like some shame about it, but to actually start to learn how to do it better.
16: Right. Guilt is conviction.
15: Right.
16: But we could hide in toxic shame, or we can confess the conviction and then experience the freedom.
15: You know, and that's so good. Most of this is the tools to be able to do this, right?
14: Yeah.
15: And what we found, we have something called Hope Restored, which is a 4-day intensive. It can be tailored for different days, etc. But the one that is the workhorse is a 4-day intensive. It's like 36 hours of counseling right in a row.
14: Yeah.
15: Sunday night, Monday, Tuesday, Wednesday, Thursday lunch. It has a post 2-year 81% success rate.
16: Amen. Praise God.
15: And about 30% of the couples coming already have divorce papers in hand.
16: Wow.
15: What's so interesting about that and the predictability of it, it's exactly what you guys are saying. Sunday is rough. Monday is rough. Tuesday is rough because all the stuff is coming out.
16: Yeah.
15: Stuff that the couples don't even know about each other. And then Wednesday, the healing starts. Mm-hmm. Thursday, the Holy Spirit just like stamps it. And I think that's why it's got such a high success rate, because you loved each other at one time.
6: That's right.
16: Right.
15: And it's undoing the woundedness, the Amen. Pain that we've inflicted on each other,
16: right.
15: and learning how to do this in a more healthy way.
14: Yeah.
16: Well, the reason we continue the dysfunctional dance is there's a secondary gain. We get to avoid the pain, right?
15: Yeah.
16: We just get triggered, we repeat. But you're right, if we actually go, we're scared of something that's like you felt, like this feels off limits, this feels like this could be a black hole, we might really lose each other because it's just too painful to go back to.
15: Right.
16: But with God's help, right, he exposes and resurfaces and heals, and that's the only way to move forward.
15: Yeah.
14: And Rebecca and I do retreats. We just came off last week, six couples. That was 4 days going
15: yeah.
14: deep with them
15: wow.
14: in the midst of their pain. And the thing that happened by the end, like you said, by
16: exactly
14: the last
16: the
14: like the 30% of this, you start to see couples realize, wait, you're not my enemy.
15: Right.
14: And I also am not going to try to make you in my image. Like
16: right.
14: God's given us two distinct personalities. We that doesn't mean one's right or wrong. We're just different. And the more we can learn to respect the differences and see how God's created a gift in our marriage, then there's hope again.
16: Yeah.
14: And,
16: yeah.
14: and they start to dream again. And they go back right. to those dating years and those falling
16: yeah.
14: in love years. And they start to reimagine,
16: yeah.
14: God does have a vision here. And I need mm-hmm. to just forgive and move forward with his help, you know, to support.
16: And you're
14: us.
16: Watching the heart soften. You're watching the tears begin to flow. You're watching like unity and prayer
15: yeah.
16: just transform within 3 to 4 days.
15: It's, yeah, it's so amazing.
16: It's so beautiful.
15: Gabe, in the book, you talked about dropping, I think, your son off at camp.
14: Yeah.
15: And you're in the middle of this emotional kind of
14: yeah.
15: review. How did that connect to your marriage with Rebecca? What was yeah. the Lord showing you?
14: Well, my counselor had said, look, you're having a hard time having tears because I hadn't cried in a decade. And he said, I want you to pay attention the next time you do have tears. It was a few months later. I'm dropping my son at camp. He's 12 years old, driving away. I am crying for like an hour. I can't stop crying. Well, the signal for me was to go back and go, why is this so traumatic for me? Like, what am I feeling? And it took me back to a really hard time in my story when I was 12. And I hadn't put any of this together till I started to process. But in my origin story, it was at a camp type environment where I had a youth pastor that really created a trauma moment for me. But I realized from that moment on, that's where I started to turn my heart off because I trusted this youth pastor. This
15: right.
14: was a mentor to me. It was somebody that I had shared more with than I had ever shared, probably with my parents. All of a sudden, I get harmed in that. And so when Rebecca and I were finally able to start processing that, I realized I'm in tears right now because I'm scared for my own son. I'm
15: yeah.
14: dropping him off at a camp. It's
16: like
14: an environment. It's where this trauma happened to me. And it was the tears, though, that led me down the journey to better understand and give weight to the story I'd lived through and the story that I'd really tried to suppress,
15: yeah.
14: not talk about, make it go away, keep moving forward. And yet it was what was really locking me up and my inability to connect at the heart level with Rebecca.
13: What an impactful story from Gabe Lyons. And it's pretty inspiring when a couple is willing to push on through, to work through the hard things together, and to really give all of those to the Lord. And Jim, I'm glad we got to hear the first part of the conversation. I'm looking forward to the next part.
15: Well, I'm grateful for Gabe's vulnerability. You know, it's hard for guys to be that vulnerable. It's not an excuse. It just is true. And to hear him search his own heart to find the depth that was required there. Of course, Rebecca, his wife's pulling that out. Come on, Gabe, connect with me. Boy, do I know that feeling with Gene and I. Same thing. He was describing something that many of us experience, which is how the past tends to show up in the present. And for those of you who are tipping into this, I hope the conversation has helped you understand the conflict in your marriage. And I want to encourage you to listen to the next episode to hear Gabe and Rebecca talk more about developing community and honoring one another. We have so many resources here at Focus on the Family to support you in your relationship. Man, 50 years of building help for you in marriage and parenting. If you're hurting because you are dealing with a crisis in your marriage, I want to encourage you to check our Hope Restored Marriage Intensives. It has an 80% success rate for those couples who participate. Don't hesitate to sign up to find healing together. Don't put it off. It's something you should work on today if you are limping. John will have more details on how to find that information in a minute. Another resource for learning how to develop a more connected marriage is Gabe and Rebecca's book, The Fight for Us. And when you make a monthly pledge of any amount to the Ministry of Focus on the Family, we'll send it to you as our way of saying thank you for helping others. Everything Focus on the Family offers, including Hope Restored, continues because monthly partners help make it possible, month after month. A marriage restored doesn't just change one home. It raises children who know what God's love looks like, and that is a great goal. One Hope Restored participant said this: because of Hope Restored, we see a positive future for our marriage and relationships with our children. 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
17: This is Hugh Hewitt for townhall.com. Teaching constitutional law is a joy. Every semester since 1996, my students hear that con law ought to be their most interesting class during their 3 years of law school. This year, the court issued 67 majority opinions. Because district court judge issued bolts out of the blue on a regular basis, there's a perception abroad that the judiciary is becoming politicized. Our highest court, however, is an enormous force for stability in the country that just turned 250 years old. The most significant of this term's cases may well turn out to be NRSC versus the FEC, which held that the provisions of the Federal Election Campaign Act restricting the amount of money a party can spend in direct coordination with a candidate's campaign, those restrictions were unconstitutional. And that breathes much-needed life into the two major political parties, which indeed need that lift. The Supreme Court has gone about its work successfully and will be back at it in October. The Republic of Laws and Not of Men carries on.
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19: Is there a member of the Trinity that you find yourself a little fuzzy on? Most of us can wrap our minds around God the Father and God the Son. But the Holy Spirit? That's where things get a little harder to grasp. After all, He's invisible. And for a lot of us, the word ghost doesn't exactly help. Today on Insight for Living, Chuck Swindoll begins a message that will demystify the Spirit of God. And Chuck will start exactly where most of us live, with honest questions about the one we least understand. But first, we'll begin with prayer.
20: Jesus said, "You will receive power when the Spirit is upon you, and you shall be my witnesses in Jerusalem and in Judea and in Samaria and to the remotest part of the earth." And so, our Father, we pause to thank you for your redemptive work, finding us when we weren't looking, loving us when we weren't very likable or loving, caring for us when we were careless, giving to us when we were so selfish, preoccupied with our own ego needs and demands, and dying for us. When had we been living in that day, we would have spit on your Son. We would have rejected Him with everything in our being. But but you have redeemed us. By your grace, you found us. By your grace, you've saved us. Because of your grace, we in turn are learning to be unselfish and giving and gracious and merciful and forgiving. Know all of this, our Father, as our gifts come to you, they come from a heart full of gratitude. We love you because you first loved us. And we give because you have taught us to do that. In the name of Jesus, our model, our master, we pray. Everyone said, Amen.
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21: Isn't it hard to get your mind around something that is invisible? Especially when some people call that invisible thing a ghost. A ghost. Weren't you raised as I was raised to watch out for ghosts or stay away from ghosts, or the other side, don't even believe in ghosts? Or if you do believe in them, remember they represent an evil source and you don't want to have anything to do with them. And all of a sudden, as you grow up and become serious about spiritual things, or at least about church, you begin to talk about believing in the ghost. Ann Ortland, in her penetrating little book, Up With Worship, tells this wonderful story that a lot of us who were reared in the church can identify with. When I was little, I used to play church with my friends. We'd get the chairs into rows, fight over who'd be the preacher, vigorously lead the hymn singing, and generally have a great carnal time. The aggressive kids naturally wanted to be up front directing or preaching. The quieter ones were content to sit and be entertained by the up-fronters. Occasionally, we'd get mesmerized by some true sensationalist crowd swayer, like the little girl who said, "Boo, I'm the Holy Ghost." But in general, if the up-fronters were pretty good, they could hold their audience quite a while. But if they weren't so good, eventually the kids would drift off to play something else, like jump rope or jacks. That generation of children has now grown up. But most of them haven't changed too much. Every Sunday, they still play church. They line up in rows for the entertainment. If it's pretty good, their church may grow. If it's not too hot, well, eventually they'll drift off to play something else like yachting or wife swapping. I've discovered when you get serious about spiritual things, you not only get serious about church, you get serious about God. Like, who is He? Who is He? We get that pretty well because we all have fathers, and He's called our Heavenly Father. And except for a few fathers who haven't been too hot and aren't worth remembering, for the most part, dads are a pretty good lot. Faithful, caring, loving. They're the leaders, the planners in the home. They're the ones who sacrifice for the good of the family. So Father, God, we can get that. And so we get to understanding more about God the Father and the Son. Well, a lot of us are sons, and as sons, we've learned to obey our father. And growing up, we carried out the desires of our dads because he wanted good things for us and loved us and led us correctly. As sons, we wanted to do his will. So getting to know the son has not been a real leap of difficulty. We understand. The Father plans our salvation, and God the Son implements the plan by going to the cross and dying for us. We spent some time on both looked at four attributes of God the Father and spent some time addressing Christ and the cross. But now we come to the tough part. I remember growing up, because our family didn't have a car, my dad took the car to work. It was during the Second World War, and for those four and a half years, we would walk to the end of the block and attend the church most convenient. Happened to be a Methodist church. And I remember while attending that church, learning something I'd never done before in the church we usually would attend or had earlier attended. And we would repeat the Apostles' Creed. Sound familiar to any of you? In the Apostles' Creed, which if you do it enough, you memorize it. I believe in God the Father Almighty, maker of heaven and earth, and in Jesus Christ, his only Son, our Lord, who was conceived by the Holy Ghost. Wait, I remember as a little kid, because my mom had taught, watch out for ghosts. Stay away from ghosts. First of all, there's nothing to it. Then she would say, but if there is anything to it, it's evil. Conceived of the Holy Ghost, but it's holy. So I would go on. Born of the Virgin Mary, suffered under Pontius Pilate, was crucified, dead, and buried, descended into hell. That one hung me up. And the third day he rose from the dead and ascended to heaven and sitteth at the right hand of God the Father Almighty. From thence he shall come to judge the quick and the dead. The thence part I never got. And the quick part never made a lot of sense. And then I said, I believe in the Holy Ghost. I remember thinking, I don't want to do this. And the next line always threw me. I believe in the Holy Catholic Church, which means universal church, but I didn't know that. My dad didn't either. He leaned over and said, don't say that part. So I'm kind of picking and choosing my way through the Apostles' Creed between the Holy Ghost and the Catholic Church and conceived by the Holy Ghost. How in the world could a ghost cause Mary to get pregnant? And, oh, I'm telling you, I was years figuring that out. And you know what? Honestly, I say this and we chuckle about those funny things as children. There are a lot of folks hung up on stuff like that. What in the world does this stuff mean? So it seemed to me if we're going to get serious about church, which is plan A for anybody that really gets serious about Jesus, and don't ever sell that part short. Don't let anybody ever tell you the church isn't important. They don't know what they're talking about. That's adolescent talk. That's stupid counsel. Those who say that are cynical, or they've been burned, or they're under toxic religion, and they're now free of it, so they want nothing to do with it. They throw the baby out with the bathwater. Wait. Jesus said, I will build my church. Sounds pretty important to me. And he's the one who said, the gates of Hades will not prevail against it. That sounds pretty powerful. So we get serious about church. And then along while we're at church, before we get serious about the Trinity. Uh-oh. There's another tough one. God is three in one. That's hard to figure out. Miss Williams, a Christian school teacher in the second grade, decided she would teach her kids about the Trinity, and she used a great big pretzel. It twisted all around, had three big holes in it. They were about the same size. So she said, all right, children, this represents the Father. That's a hole. And this represents the Son. And this represents the Holy Ghost. Okay. So let's see if everybody got it. So she hands it over to Tommy, and Tommy goes, oh, this hole is the Father, and this hole is the Son, and this hole is the Holy Smoke, or whatever it's supposed to be. What is this about? Why on earth do we have an invisible member of the Trinity? See what I'm getting at? Of course you do. Some of you have been in the family of God so long that unfortunately you've disconnected from those who don't get it. It's just tough stuff. It's hard enough to believe in a father when you didn't have a father worth believing in. And it's tough enough to believe that Jesus could die for the sins of the whole world in one act of sacrifice. But you get to the Holy Spirit ghost. First of all, he's known as a ghost because the word spirit is the same word as breath. Breath, B-R-E-A-T-H. Breath, breathing out. God breathed out his word, and that came to be translated in one of the earlier translations as ghost, unfortunately. He isn't a ghost. He's a spirit. And he isn't an it. He's a he. His personality, mind, will, emotions. He knows. He can be grieved. He directs. He instructs. So he has the characteristics of a personality. I'll not take the time to turn to passages that reveal him as personality. He is God, and I will look at that. Acts chapter 5. This is helpful to see in a rather interesting section of scripture that the Holy Spirit is, in fact, deity. Not the Father, not the Son, but in fact, the third member of the Godhead. A man named Ananias with his wife Sapphira sold a piece of property, Acts 5 begins, and kept back some of the price for himself with his wife's full knowledge. And bringing a portion of it, he laid it at the apostles' feet. Peter said, Ananias, why has Satan filled your heart, watch closely, to lie to the Holy Spirit and to keep back some of the price of the land? It wasn't wrong that he kept back some of the price of the land. Rarely do people give the entire amount to the church, having sold a piece of land, but they will give a portion of the profit to God's work. Nothing wrong with it. Everything right about it, unless you make it appear as though you are giving it all. So that's the lie. You have lied to the Holy Spirit, now that that's understood. Look at the verse of that follows. While it remained unsold, did it not remain your own? And after it was sold, was it not under your control? Why is it that you have conceived this deed in your heart? You have not lied to men, but to God. Get the connection? I have a little red line in my Bible between verses 3 and 4. Lie to the Holy Spirit, verse 3. You have lied to God, verse 4. There are other passages we could look at, but that one will suffice. Never refer to the Holy Spirit as an it any more than you would God as an it or Jesus as an it. A ghost is an it. Spirit, he's the comforter. He's the one called alongside to help, as we shall see. Being God, he has all the attributes of the Father and the Son. Listen closely. Those attributes are co-equal, co-eternal, co-existent. They go on forever. They are all the same. One doesn't have more than the other. And they exist faithfully together, but separate. It's a mystery you can never fully grasp, but they are there nevertheless. That Godhead, Father, Son, Spirit. God the Father planned our salvation, God the Son has implemented our salvation, and God the Holy Spirit is empowering it, as we shall see. He operates in a realm where only God is present, the very mind of deity. Let me show you. 1 Corinthians chapter 2. And you'll be ready to let your fingers do the walking through these white pages as we work our way from one passage to another. 1 Corinthians 2, verse 6. Yet we do speak wisdom among those who are mature, a wisdom, however, not of this age nor of the rulers of this age who are passing away. By the way, it happens every Sunday. The wisdom we speak when we gather, the teaching you receive, the instruction, whether it's from music or from God's word or some preacher. It's a wisdom that is not from this passing away world. It is a divine wisdom that comes from his word. We speak, look at verse 7, God's wisdom. It's in a mystery. The hidden wisdom which God predestined before the ages to our glory. Is that great or what? Before there ever was the beginning of time, God planned the wisdom, the knowledge, the truth to live by. All of that arranged in the Godhead, all put together, all known, all ready to be delivered. And then man falls in the garden and his whole mind is changed, his heart is changed, his will is changed, and now you've got to permeate all of that. A mind that's blinded, a heart that's cold and like stone, as we just sang, and a will that's in resistance to the things of God. But the wisdom is there nevertheless. So we need divine help. Verse 10. For to us, God revealed them. That's the truths of his word, the truths of his mind. God revealed them through the Spirit, capital S. That's the Holy Spirit. For the Spirit searches all things, even the bathos of God. Years ago, Dr. Beebe did that early investigation below the surface of the water and went deep, deep into the bowels of the sea and saw things never seen before, sort of the Jacques Cousteau of that era. He called that round submarine, if you will, he was in with its quartz window, a bathosphere. For the depth, the sphere of the depths. That's the same Greek word translated here, depths. He searches even the depths of God. Can you imagine what that's like? We hit the surface. We learn a little. Every once in a while, we're around someone highly intelligent, and we listen and we realize how much that person knows. Someone said that an education is going from an unawareness to awareness of your own ignorance. You become aware of the depth of information you don't know. It happens in seminary all the time. As the truths of Scripture begin to be taught by these professors, these individuals, men and women with great minds, and understanding the truths of God, you sit as a student and you think, will I ever grasp this? Will I ever get this? And then along with that come the original languages of Greek and Hebrew. I remember looking at Hebrew for the first time thinking, that is like a rag rug. How does anybody ever get that? You know what helped? When I finally turned it upside down, the other way. I'd had it upside down for a day. So I turned it over so I could read it. I mean, the depth of God's truths in our own language. The Spirit of God knows it all. Remember that. When you relate to the Spirit of God, you're relating to one who has

0: That's his role. He reveals them to you. Look at verse 11. We can identify with this. Who among men knows the thoughts of a man except the spirit of the man which is in him? You know, right now I have thoughts that you don't know. And you have thoughts that I don't know. Because they're only known by each one of us individually. No one else can know our own thoughts. Right now I'm going to think of something. What was I just thinking of? You have no idea. I was thinking of a purple submarine. I don't know why, but it was just in my mind. It was a thought in my mind, silly, unrelated to this, but it illustrates the fact that you don't know what's in my mind. Now look closely. Even so, the thoughts of God no one knows except the Spirit of God. Woo! How good is that? And he's not keeping it to himself. His role is to unveil that truth and to let you get a corner on it and begin to see it. It's called spiritual insight. Discernment. It becomes a filter system in this wicked, deceptive world where you're hit on all sides by the media. And you have to filter through that and come up with truth in the midst of a pile of error. That's the role of the Spirit. Verse 12, now we have received not the spirit of the world, but the Spirit who is from God. Why? So that we may know the things freely given to us by God. You know what? I have had people say to me, it doesn't matter that I know that much. Look, wait. If you're ever tempted to say that, zip it. Zip it. Don't say that. If you really mean that, you're a prey to every cult that comes to your door. You don't care about knowing what you believe. You're ready for a fall. The enemy loves to hear you say that. The adversary feeds on that kind of thinking. I mean, if the Spirit of God exists for the single purpose of revealing God's truth, doesn't it make sense we need to know that truth? That's why you were bored in previous churches where the truth wasn't taught. That's why you came out of that false religion where you realized this is not doing good. This is toxic. This is hurting me. You weren't getting truth. Let me say at this moment, if you are grasping any of this information, it's because of the Spirit of God. I would add this, if you do not know the Lord, this information is dull and boring to you. Because you haven't the Spirit of God to make it meaningful to you. You can't see the Spirit because He's invisible. You can't know the work of the Spirit except in deep inner feelings, sometimes through conviction, sometimes through divine guilt that He may bring over sin in our lives. Occasionally, our conscience is troubled because we have grieved God in something we have done or said or even thought. That's the work of the Spirit within us, but we cannot see with these eyes because the Spirit of God, His work is not a tangible work.
1: The Holy Spirit works in ways your eyes will never see, but your heart will always know. That quiet conviction when something isn't right, that inner stirring when truth lands deeply, that's not coincidence, that's Him. 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You probably have more questions about heaven than you realize. Like, what happens the moment we die? Will we recognize each other? Is purgatory real? What about infants or someone lost to suicide? These are questions real people ask, and they deserve real answers rooted in Scripture, not

0: 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I'm Bill Meyer. 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
13: Society once measured everything against the Word of God. But now personal opinions and political positions seem to drive truth, giving freedom to judgmental, divisive spirits, destroying relationships and culture. Thank you for making time for Leading the Way with Dr. Michael Youssef. Up next, listen to the words in Matthew chapter 7 as Dr. Youssef brings his series, Jesus Has an App for You, to a practical conclusion. He'll help you hear Jesus' words when he spoke about judging others. And these words may not be what you think. 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
14: Today's app from Jesus is a very unusual one. It's double-edged. It's dual application. It's about an action that most certainly is going to produce reaction. It's about throwing a boomerang and most definitely is going to boomerang back to you. It's about cause and effect. That's why it's very important. It's a very important app. And there's something about this particular app in Matthew chapter 7, verses 1 to 6. These particular words of Jesus are the most misunderstood and abused and misinterpreted, even by people who do not believe the Bible. They know those words, and they use or abuse those words. You hear it in the movies, you hear it on television, and you certainly hear it at church, and then you hear it in many professing Christians. I want to explain it to you, and you'll immediately get the point. Suppose someone living in an immoral lifestyle, and because they are created in God's own image, they know deep down in their soul that they're going against the grain, that they're going against God's created order. And so without even us having to say a word, they have that guilt still within them by the virtue of creation. And so when they are confronted, not necessarily with words, just you being there, they immediately misuse these words of Jesus and say, "Don't judge me. Who are you to judge me? Didn't Jesus say, 'Judge not, lest you be judged'?" What are they doing? They are obscuring the Word of God to cover up their guilt. Instead of dealing with their guilt, they're covering it up. They are misusing the Word of God as a defense mechanism to alleviate their guilt, which doesn't work. And that is why I need to explain to you what this app of Jesus is not before I tell you what it is. Today, we have so many people who have rejected God's moral absolutes. We have so many people who have rejected biblical authority. We have so many people who have rejected the truth of God. And in an effort to silence anyone who would try to convict them of sin, they say, "You must never, never, never, never judge sin of any kind, anywhere, anytime." But that's not what Jesus is saying. And I'm going to show you why. That's not what he's saying here. That is not what this app is all about. This is misapplying this app. This is trying to get an app to do something that is not designed by its designer to do. In fact, the entire Sermon on the Mount is a contrast between truth and falsehood, between holiness and hypocrisy, between God's holy standards and man's empty religious activities and rituals, a contrast between internal faith and external rituals and external appearances. It's a contrast between reality and sham, between God's way and man's way. The whole Sermon on the Mount. In fact, if you go down just a few verses to verse 15, you find Jesus goes on to say, beware of false prophets. Beware of false prophets. In other words, you are to judge and to discern who really speaks the truth of God and who doesn't. We are to discern, we are to judge the truth from falsehood. John Stott said that our Lord's injunction to judge not cannot be understood as a command to suspend our critical faculties in relationship to other people to turn blind eye to their faults. It is of vital importance that you understand this distinction, okay? Otherwise, you're going to get sucked in with somebody when you're trying to lovingly help them out of their predicament. They're going to say, don't judge me. Jesus said, judge not. By literally misinterpreting the words of Jesus. And so, Jesus is not telling us to turn a blind eye on somebody's sin. No. So what does it mean then? Judge not, lest you be judged. If he's saying that we are to judge and discern sin, he is saying that we are not to judge the other person's motives. We cannot judge the motive. We can only judge the action. We can only judge the fruit. As somebody said, we just are fruit inspectors. We are to judge what they do, not what their motive is. We are to judge their action and not motivation. In fact, that is why Jesus, in Matthew 18, he tells his disciples exactly how to deal with the sin in another person's life. He gives us the details. A lot of people talk about Matthew 18, but they really do not understand what Matthew 18 is all about. Matthew 18, Jesus is instructing his disciples, he is instructing us how to deal with another person's sin, with a brother or sister in Christ's sin. He said, first of all, you go to them one-on-one. And if they refuse to repent, you go and take two or three others with you. And if they refuse to repent, then you take them to the church. And if they refuse to repent, you put them out of the church. That's what Matthew 18 is all about. He gives us the procedure. He gives us the process by which we are to deal with another person's sin. So much for what this app is not. Now, what is it? What is this app all about? Now, there are people who have a critical spirit. They just criticize everyone and everybody, everywhere, all the time. But then there are others who criticize on occasions as a form of self-defense. It really is. Either way, I want you to listen very carefully. There are several things that you need to know about a critical spirit. People who have a critical spirit often criticize behind the person's back. And that's contrary to Matthew 18. Why? Because in these cases, when somebody is constantly criticizing you behind your back, in most cases, and I'm not saying in all cases, but in most cases, because that individual is so insecure in themselves, they think that the only way they can elevate themselves is by pushing down the other person. And they think that's the only way to kind of put themselves up. They think that the only way they're going to come across as they've got it all together and they are fine and they are just splendid is by tearing down another person. Now, some people do this to their bosses. Some people do that to their colleagues. And some people even do that to family members. And tragedy of tragedies, some Christians do that to one another. But the problem is, most of it backfires. It backfires. It's a boomerang, comes back at you. I remember the story about this elderly couple who went to a museum. And this elderly man particularly was a very critical person. I mean, he criticizes everything and everyone and everywhere all the time. Critical, critical, critical. So he walks into the museum with his wife. And the first painting they see, the first frame, he looks at that and he said, this is disgusting. This is terrible. This is the ugliest picture I've ever seen. How dare they put this in the museum? Don't they have enough artistic taste not to put that thing in the museum, even just in the beginning of, every time his wife tries to say something to him, he said, don't interrupt me, don't interrupt me. And he went into a rant and ranting and raving about how ugly that picture is. And finally, she waited until he finished, and she said to him, she said, dear, don't you realize this is a mirror? And so, when Jesus said, judge not lest you be judged, he is saying, do not judge another brother or sister's motives. You see, only God can judge our motives. We can't judge each other's motives because we don't know them. Don't start judging either in haste until you have all the facts. In fact, Proverbs 18:13 said, he who answers before listening, that is his folly and shame. Only God is omniscient. Only God has all of the facts. Only God can pronounce judgment on a person's motives, not us. A hasty judgment, often merciless judgment. And merciless judgment reveals a person's faulty view of God. It really does. Listen, to judge another person's motive is to play God. Now, to judge a person's action, to judge a person's sin, it is an obligation, a stewardship, to do it lovingly. And even then, I'm going to show you there is a way to do it from the Word of God. In fact, James said in 4:11, he said, anyone who speaks against his brother or judges him speaks against the law and judges the law. Jesus is saying, by all means, confront your brother or your sister about sin. Confront the wrong action. By all means, you must do that. But do not judge their motives. Why? Because by the very standards of which you are judging a person's motive, God is going to use that measurement to judge you. Judging motives stems from a distorted view of God. But secondly, judging motives stems from a faulty view of oneself and of others. It really does. We'll look at the next two verses, verse 3 and 4. And the best way I can describe verses 3 and 4 is this. Imagine somebody has got a speck of dust in his eye, and he goes to an eye surgeon. And he goes to the eye surgeon, and the eye surgeon begins to perform a very delicate eye operation to remove that speck. But instead of wearing magnifying glasses, the eye surgeon had two logs in front of him. He can't see a thing. I mean, you would say, this is preposterous. And Jesus agrees with you. He really does. In fact, this is the humorous side of Jesus that most of us miss. This is really a sense of humor that you see sometimes in the teaching of Jesus. A lot of people miss it. This is kind of a funny thing when you imagine a guy again with a big log in his eye. I mean, it's just, it's a funny thing. It's a humorous thing. So what is Jesus saying? He's saying not only that when you judge another person's motive, you are having a distorted view of God, but you will have a distorted view of yourself and of others. Why? Because the person with a critical spirit is that eye surgeon who is actually performing an operation with a log on both of his eyes. The reason Jesus is making fun of such a person, he really is, he's making fun of the person, is because that person who criticizes does so because he or she hiding something much worse in their life. They got something to hide, and that's why they talk about the speck in another person's eye. Their critical spirit is a clear indication that they are covering up something worse in their own life. And that is what the Bible calls self-righteousness. I know we use that word about it, self-righteousness, self-righteousness. You know what self-righteousness is? A self-righteous person is the person who cannot see the sin in his or her life. That's a self-righteous person. Oh, if somebody happened to point it out or somehow, but they gloss over it or ignore it or they don't want to face it. They're blind to it. They're blind to their sin. And Jesus is not saying to ignore your brother's sin. Please understand that. He's not saying to ignore the sin. He's not saying not to confront the sin. But be sure you do self-examination first before you confront your brother's sin. He is saying, go and talk to the brother about that sin. But you had better start by crying out to God and repenting of your sin. You better cry to God and say, search me, O God, and know my heart. Listen, when you criticize or you put down your boss, or when you criticize, you put down your colleague at work, when you criticize, you put down a family member, when you criticize or put down another brother in Christ or sister in Christ and judge their motives, be very careful. When you assume the role of omniscient judge, you will not be able to plead ignorance when it comes to your sin. God has no double standards. He really doesn't. There are some people today, it's very popular to talk about God is unfair and God is unjust and God is this and God is that. It is absolute heresy. God does not have double standards. In criticizing unjustly and unfairly, unmercifully, a person's motive, we are implying that we ourselves are above criticism. When we criticize others behind their back, we are asserting that they are inferior to us. And God does not let that go unnoticed. Such judgment boomerangs. Self-righteous judgment will become its own gallows. You see, when we judge others' motives, I keep repeating that because it's very important, we really have a faulty view of God. We have a faulty view of ourselves, and we have a faulty view of others. But what does Jesus really mean? The last few verses about the dogs and the swine, and don't throw pearls there, and don't give holy food to dogs, and listen very carefully, because in Jesus' day, dogs were not these lovable, domesticated pets. The dogs were known for being scavengers. They have the scavenger nature about them. And they will take, bite, eat, whatever it is. It's just the, and the Bible often uses, and I know Jesus does, that kind of a thing to describe a person who is lacking in discernment. Who's not able to discern right from wrong, who's not able to discern wrong action from right action. Sadly, we have so many undiscerning Christians today, and they are busy attacking and criticizing each other's motives instead of being out in the battlefield, witnessing, evangelizing, sharing Christ with their neighbors and with their friends and with co-workers. We really do. I read something the other day. It went something like this. Soldiers in the battlefield are busy fighting the enemy. But soldiers in the barracks are busy fighting one another. You see, back then it would have been unthinkable for a Jew to take a piece of meat from the altar that was offered as a sacrifice to the Lord and give it to a dog. It is unthinkable. It would have been the height of desecration. And they knew that. Just as it is unthinkable to give holy food to dogs back then, Jesus is saying, it is equally unthinkable for you to judge your brother's motive. It would be like trying to take a speck out of their eye when your eyes are filled with logs. So what is the answer? The answer for believers to download this app every single day, to repent on a regular basis, to do self-examination on a regular basis, to turn away from this disastrous road, to turn back and confess the sin, to look at the glaring sin in our life, before we begin to talk to our brother about his or her sin, or sister, be sure to repent first, even when you are confronting sin. in obedience to the Word of God. See, that's the only way that you avoid this boomerang judgment of God. Lord Jesus, you have said many hard things when you taught your disciples. In fact, one time you taught something very hard that most of them, except the 12, have departed and left you because they could not take hard things and hard sayings. And Lord, I know this is a hard saying. I know it's convicting to me. But Father, I know the blessing comes when we take your words to heart, when we obey them, when we follow them. And Father, I pray for that individual who have never committed their life to you, that this will be the day to come and receive Jesus as their only Savior and Lord. I pray for that individual who habitually judges others' motives. Father, I pray that you would bring us to you before we be judged in the same measurement. Thank you for your grace. Thank you for your mercy. Thank you for giving us second and third and fourth and many chances. Thank you for your word and for your conviction of your Holy Spirit. Come with power now. Convert us. Convict us. Above all, Father, restore us so that we be the mighty army of the living God who would go out into the battlefield and win the victory for you. In Jesus' name, amen.
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0: not his name, but the name that is above all names, the name of Jesus Christ. 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
6: When Abraham Lincoln was elected president in 1860, America stood on the edge of collapse. Over the next 4 years, the Civil War claimed more than 700,000 lives and tested whether our republic could endure. As the war drew to a close, Lincoln looked beyond victory. He looked toward healing. In his second inaugural address, he challenged the nation, "Let us strive on to bind up the nation's wounds, to achieve and cherish a just and lasting peace." Lincoln understood that preserving the greatest experiment in self-government required more than winning a war. It required the character to restore what had been broken. More than 160 years later, America still faces division. The question is not whether we'll disagree. The question is whether we still have the wisdom and the character to heal together.
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6: And the way to keep your mind pure is get into the Word of God. 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Study God's Word. Don't watch things that are going to damage your mind. And that's what makes you become lustful and makes you sin against God, and it makes you fall into sin. We're supposed to have a new mind in Christ Jesus, not the same mind.

0: 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Today's lesson continues our series celebrating the wonderful freedom found in Christ, and we're glad to have you with us. As Raul explores what it takes to fully enjoy spiritual liberty, you'll see that the first step is dying to yourself. Stay with us for encouragement to choose a humble life of service, walking closely with God in obedience to His Word as you bless others with demonstrations of His love. Today's lesson is Living the Christian Life. Join us in Romans chapter 12.
1: Let me give you a little information. For example, in chapter 1 through 8 of Romans, we have the plan of what? Salvation, which is doctrine, the plan of salvation. And then the hope of Israel, dispensationalism, is what? Chapter 9 through 11. And then you have the beginning with the foundation of the Christian living, which we're now having in chapter 12 through 16. And then how about the appeals as brothers and sisters in the Lord to fully, completely be dedicated to the Lord? Fully, completely being dedicated to Jesus Christ as my Lord and Savior. Now, after God has done everything in my life, because He loves me and I love Him, I had to realize, number one, He forgave us for our sins. Secondly, He gave us His mercies every day. Thirdly, He redeemed us from sin. Sin that was destroying my life. Sin that was sending me to hell. And then, fourthly, victory over my enemy, Satan. So now let's go back in chapter 12, verses 1 to 2. We'll try to move a little bit quick through here. But now we have Paul the Apostle, a relationship to God in verses 1 to 2. I beseech you, or I beg you, notice, I beg you earnestly in the Greek here, that you therefore, and therefore takes you back, all the way back to chapter 1, the previous chapters. I beseech you therefore, brethren, talking to Christians, by the mercies of God, that you present your bodies, not body, bodies, a living sacrifice, holy, acceptable to God, which is your reasonable service to God. Now we see here, the word mercies here is speaking of what? That everlasting love, that everlasting forgiveness God has brought in my life. Constantly as I come before Him. The everlasting love that He has for me. And then you see here the word present here. It means literally to refer to what? To dedication of my body given to God. I gave my body to God. Well, if you gave your body to God, then why, as a boyfriend-girlfriend relationship, you're having a physical relationship when you're supposed to be a Christian? Or a husband or a wife going with somebody else and committing adultery with your body? Where here He's saying, brethren, by the mercies of God, that you present voluntarily. I present my body to who? To Jesus Christ as my Lord and Savior. But you see, the word sacrifice here takes me back into the Old Testament, speaking of the killing of the animal and presented as a burnt offering to God. And a burnt offering in the Old Testament was a sacrifice of consecration of my life to God. Consecration of my life to God. And you can read that in Leviticus chapter 1, 3 to 7. And then you have where He says, the body's here, my body belongs to God. Now my body has become the temple of God. Remember 1 Corinthians 16, 17, He says, I therefore beseech you, brethren, by the mercy of God. But then He goes on, He says, don't you know that you are the temple of the living God? The temple of the living God. We, our bodies, is where Christ dwells in my life, and the Holy Spirit is in my life. So when I sin, what happens? The Holy Spirit becomes grieved. Why? Because the Holy Spirit is a person. And the word grieve in the Greek means, because He's a person, you're bringing pain to the Holy Spirit with your sin. Pain to the Holy Spirit. When He speaks here about a living sacrifice also, this is when you not only give yourself to God in a spiritual worship unto Him, but He says holy, separated. Notice that holy, acceptable. Are you acceptable before God because of your sacrifice of your life? It says holy, acceptable to God. And here it is, which is your reasonable service to God. Isn't that cool? My dedication of my life, the transformed life that I have in Jesus Christ, the Spirit of God transforms my life by renewing my mind. I think differently. I used to think really weird and bad and ugly and perverted. But when I came to Christ, He gave us a new mind. And the way to keep your mind pure is get into the Word of God. Read the Word of God. Study God's Word. Don't watch things that are going to damage your mind in your computer or movies, whatever it is. And you start watching those dirty things on the screen, what happens, your mind is so powerful that when you leave that place or you go to bed that night, guess what? Those scenes are coming into your mind. And that's what makes you become lustful and makes you sin against God, and it makes you fall into sin. We're supposed to have a new mind in Christ Jesus, not the same mind. And then he says in verse 2, and do not be conformed to this world, but be you transformed by the renewing of your mind, that you may prove what is that good, acceptable, and perfect will of God. Notice what he says here. This is the place people that are living today. This is the place we should be living today, transformed. We should not be conformed to this world. We should not be conformed to our own personal lives. We should be emptying ourselves from the world, but filling ourselves with God's Holy Spirit. All the things that are new in Christ Jesus. And he says also what? To be transformed. And I hear the word again that is used here from conform means to conform. It looks outward, mold, transform, and transfigure, or inward man. Our inward man has to be new. And that can only come through Jesus Christ, our Lord and Savior. He says, transformed by the renewing of our minds, that you may prove what is that good and acceptable and perfect will of God in your life. I love that. Because the word here, the will of God, it means that we may have a life that is dedicated, a life that is surrendered to God, which is no longer who I live, but is He that lives in my life. It is working through my life every single day of my life. And then, second part, verses 3 to 16, the relationship to other people. Now, this is a good one. It's going to speak about your relationship with me with you, and you with others, including family. He says, for I say, through the grace given unto me, Paul, to everyone that is among you, not to think himself more highly than he ought to think, but to think soberly here. The word is used 6 times here in the New Testament. The verb in the Greek is found 30 times. Sound mind, in a real mind, in the Greek that he says here. It comes with prayer and watching. It's an attitude, check this out, of humility. Soberly, to be humble. As God dealt to each one of us the measure of faith. That word to deal there, the word is to divide or to distribute to each one of us the measure of faith. How much faith has God given to you? I mean, are you bold on your faith? Or are you kind of shy on your faith? Now we have to remember that God used us to accomplish what? His work. He's using you, he's using me to accomplish his work. Secondly, God uses us to blow the world away of what he's done in each one of our lives. Only God can do that. Verse 4, for as we have many members in one body, but all the members do not have the same function, so he wants us to understand that every one of us are different. So God has given me the gift, okay, word of knowledge, word of wisdom, prophecy. He might give you other gifts that maybe I don't have. There's a gift of giving where people love giving. They don't murmur and complain no matter what their checkbook may be. They're always giving hilariously to the Lord. And then there's others with great compassion for people. But he wants to make sure that we understand, for as we have many members in one body, But all members do not have the same function. Verse 5. So we being many, okay, so we're many, are one body in Christ, and individually members of one another. Yes, we're brothers and sisters of one another. Verse 6. Having then gifts, differing according to the grace that is given to us. So if they are gifts and they're different, let's look at them. See what he says. Let us use them. If prophecy, let us prophesy in portion according to faith. Now, prophecy here is speaking forth God's word. 1 Corinthians 14, verse 3 and 4. But a prophet was God's mouthpiece. Remember that in the Old Testament? The prophet was God's mouthpiece who received direct revelation from God and then spoke to the people what God had said. And then he says, notice, he says, our ministry. This refers to working in practical ways as to assist other believers in serving them. And then he says, let us use it in our ministry, in serving, you see, our ministry. He who teaches in teaching, and that is to instruct the truth of the scriptures, like Titus chapter 2, 12 through 15. Systematic inspiration. Here, he's talking scriptural inspiration of the scriptures, knowledge, biblical truth.
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1: Verse 8, he who exhorts, that is he who encourages, exhortation, encouraging, to entreat. 2 Corinthians chapter 1, verse 3 and 4. But he who exhorts in exhortation, he who gives tithing to God, giving liberally to God, without murmuring, without complaining. 2 Corinthians chapter 9, 6 through 9, Acts 20, verse 35, and on and on and on. And it's so sad that the majority of the church, maybe 80% of the church, don't give anything to God. They keep it all to themselves. But it's so cool that whatever I don't have, whatever I have, I give to God. In obedience to the word of God, I give sacrificially, because God loves what? A cheerful, hilarious giver. Sacrificially means I give that which I do not have, but by faith, in obedience to God's word, I give to God. You know what God does? He honors it. He honors it. That you're doing that, giving to God, because you love him. And then he says, with diligence, he who shows mercy with cheerfulness. So showing mercy again. Notice that. Being merciful if you want God to be merciful to you. Verse 9. Let love be without hypocrisy. I mean, how many people say they love you but are a bunch of hypocrites? I mean, real love doesn't have hypocrisy. Real love is always giving, never taking anything in return. So here Paul is bringing out these things that every one of us individually should have as Christians, practical Christian living. Let love be without hypocrisy. Abhor, hate that which is evil. Then why is it that we love so much evil? Evil should be hated by every child of God. And then he says, cling to that which is good. The word here is to hold fast. Hold fast to that which is good. So we notice here little exhortations in our attitude as Christians that me and you should what? Should exercise in our lives. That we should not only have in our own personal lives, but that we should exhort others concerning attitude in the kingdom of God. Verse 10, be kindly and affectionate to one another. I mean, that's a minus for me. I need a plus on that one. And here the idea is expressing an attitude again of affection. And this in the Greek, between a mother and a child. Be kindly affectionate to one another. With brotherly love, In honor, giving preference to one another. Don't be a respecter of persons. You love one son more than you love the other one, or daughter, whoever. Don't be a respecter of persons, with everyone the same. Then he says, verse 11. He says, and not lagging. The word lagging here, not to be lazy. Not to be lazy. Slothful. Careless and zeal. He says, in diligence. Fervent, that is to be excited. Excited about the things that you do for the Lord. Serving the Lord, not complaining about serving, but loving it. Lord, I love what I do for you. Verse 12, rejoicing because what? We have joy in my life. Hope, because I hope in the coming of Jesus Christ. I'm hoping God's going to bless me, and I know that He's the one that blesses people. My hope not only is in Jesus, my hope is also in watching my children develop and grow, my grandchildren becoming what God wants them to be. And then how about this one? So tough for me too. Patient. Enduring trials in life. Whew, I think we can all relate to that. Enduring trials in life. And then how about continuing steadfastly to stand one's ground. To hold out, to endure, not to be moved. I mean, what does Satan want to do? He wants to move you from the place Christ has put you in. We need to be careful of that. Standing one's ground, not retreating. And that's so cool how here he talks about holding, standing your ground, and not retreating. And then he says what? In prayer. Isn't that cool? We should be on our knees. That should be our first priority, prayer, communion with God in our lives. And then in verse 13, he says, distributing to the needs of the saints. Now, look what he says here. Notice, helping people or anyone that is in need, even missionaries. If they're real missionaries, you want to support them. I told you before, I've gone to the mission field too many times, and I've been in countries where the missionaries live in beautiful place up on the hill, and every morning they come down to work with the people and say they're missionaries. A real missionary would be like my mother-in-law. Imagine how much more each one of us individually coming to that place in our lives that we not only know Jesus Christ as our Lord and Savior, but we're praying and putting our priorities in order. And then he says, 13 again, distributing to the needs of the saints. Who's that? The church. That's you and me. With hospitality. Notice, and given to hospitality. When is the last time you invited somebody over your house? Hospitality. Being hospitable to people. To those that are strangers in your life. And then finally, look what he says. This is so cool. He says, bless. Mark that, bless. Those who persecute you. I don't know about that. Notice what he says here. Bless those that persecute you. That is, those that are trying to come against you. They're trying to demean you. He says, bless and do not curse. Rejoice with those who rejoice. I mean, how many times somebody rejoices and you go, how come you're so happy? Because you're not happy. I mean, if they're rejoicing, rejoice with them. Notice, it says they rejoice and then weep with those that weep. Man, I've been in so many situations like this. I mean, it's incredible when I can rejoice, but when you have to weep, it is so hard. So hard to see people broken. Just as their husband, their wife, their little baby. Weep with those that weep. Rejoice with those that rejoice. And then he says, be of the same mind towards one another. Hey, you guys, let's be of the same mind. But as a body of Christ, let us be of the same mind one toward another so that we can be on the same page. He says, do not set your mind on high things. Pride. Notice that. Don't think that you're better than everybody else. Well, I don't have lunch or breakfast with that person. In South America, you see this all the time. When you go to Chile, you go to Argentina, wherever, you see people of different classes. You have the poor class, you have the middle class, and the upper class. The upper class never goes out with the poor class. And they have a problem also with the middle class. But it's so sad that we're respect a person, for to me it doesn't matter who you are. Who cares? I don't care if you're a movie star, a professional baseball or whatever. You're the same to me. Because a lot of times we idolize people, and we got to be careful with that. Idolizing people, but treating everyone the same. The same as God speaks here. But taking and becoming humble before God. And saying, Lord, forgive me for thinking that I was better than that person. Forgive me, Lord, for coming to that place of pride, because the sin of Satan was pride. Remember, he used to be our father, no longer. But because he sinned against God, and he said five I wills, I will, God said you won't, and he got kicked out. And what did he do? He came, and he's trying to pass on that pride to every one of us in this world, to every one of us. Here he says, do not set your mind on high things, but associate with who? With humble people. People that don't say, I'm humble, don't do that. That's pride. You know people are humble, not talking about themselves, not promoting themselves. They'll do anything for anybody. You can blast on them, you can curse them, you can do whatever because they're humble. They really don't care, they forgive you. I mean, think about it. Humble people. And then lastly, he says, do not be wise in your own opinions. Self-righteousness.
0: 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We'd love for you to join us again next time as we return to more of our verse-by-verse study of God's Word. Now here's Roel with a closing thought.
1: And in this last part of Romans, in chapter 12 here, verse 70 to 21, he now speaks about a relationship to our enemies. Do you have enemies? Listen carefully. Verse 17. Repay no one evil for evil, nor have regard for good things in the sight of all men. So here again, to get even with people, you know, to hurt them, we don't want to do that. Verse 18. If it is possible, as much as depends on you, live peaceably with who? With all men. But it takes what? Dying of myself. Dying of myself to be able to do that. And then look what he says, verse 21. Do not be overcome by evil. Underline that. Do not be overcome by evil. Here's the answer. But overcome evil with good. We must stay in God's word and prayer, you guys, all the time. in order to not only believe the scriptures, but that the scriptures can be fulfilled in my own life.
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13: On May 14, 1948, the Jewish National Council proclaimed the birth of the modern state of Israel. Was this unprecedented event foretold by the ancient prophets, or was it merely an accident of history? We'll find out today, right here on Messianic Perspectives. Shalom, and welcome to Messianic Perspectives, a daily program where we look into the scriptures from a distinctive first century Jewish point of view. This is Liz Aiello. Today, Gary Hedrick is leading our discussion about whether or not the modern state of Israel is a fulfillment of Bible prophecy. I'll be back a little later with information about a special offer, so have your pencil and paper ready. And now, with today's installment, here's Gary.
9: Welcome, listening friend, to another edition of the program. It's good to have you on board again today as we continue our series of studies dealing with the question of whether or not the rebirth of Israel in 1948 was a fulfillment of Bible prophecy. And we've said that the issue of whether or not the establishing of the State of Israel in 1948 was a fulfillment of Bible prophecy is really part of the larger issue of whether or not prophetic signs apply to the church age at all. Some people say they don't. They say there are no signs until after the rapture. So we've been talking about this remarkable passage in Matthew chapter 24, where Jesus Christ outlines a series of prophetic trends that will signal the approaching end of the age. We said the first of those prophetic trends, T-R-E-N-D-S, is that of latter-day religious deception. False messiahs and false prophets, for many shall come in my name, saying, I am Christ, and shall deceive many. Matthew 24:5. Then the second prophetic trend enumerated here in Matthew chapter 24 is that of global warfare. Look at verses 6 and 7. He says, and ye shall hear of wars and rumors of wars, for nation shall rise against nation and kingdom against kingdom. Nation against nation, kingdom against kingdom, he says. Global warfare on an unprecedented scale. And again, there have been wars and rumors of wars since the beginning of time. But remember what we've said about the interpretation of these prophetic trends in Matthew 24. And I know I'm beginning to sound like a broken record, but I want you to get this. A prophetic trend becomes a sign of the end when two things happen. First, there's a convergence of all the signs, that is, they're all happening simultaneously. And secondly, there's an increase in frequency and intensity, like birth pangs. Now, with the dismantling of the former Soviet Union, a lot of people think our worries are over militarily. For a while there, the politicians were telling us that a new era of international peace had dawned. But we don't hear too much of that anymore. We're beginning to realize that this is a very unstable world. There's a great deal of potential for wars and rumors of wars. In fact, here's a memo from the Pentagon that came over the news wires that starts out, U.S. Defense Department remains at the ready for war. Then it says, the Pentagon, in its first specific outline for the post-Cold War era, envisions seven scenarios for potential foreign conflicts that could pull the U.S. into combat, the New York Times reports. The Times says internal Pentagon documents estimate that maintaining forces able to win any of the scenarios would require a healthy level of defense spending into the 21st century. The Times says the seven scenarios will serve as a foundation for the long-range budget planning and determining the number and kind of troops and weapons the U.S. should maintain. That's from the Pentagon, as reported in the New York Times. And there's something else that none of these seven scenarios even takes into account, and that is the possibility that democracy in the former Soviet Union may be short-lived. In fact, there was a Gallup poll recently that was done in Europe, Eastern Europe, and the results indicate that many Europeans are unhappy with democracy. Did you see this? Here's a report from the Associated Press. It says, after the collapse of communism, a majority of people in East and Central Europe are dissatisfied with democracy. A 10-country poll indicates. Now listen to this. Most deeply disillusioned are Russians and those who have been free the longest, the Poles, Hungarians, and Czechoslovaks, according to the poll. 1,000 people, from intellectuals in the capitals to rural peasants, were questioned in each country. Albania, Bulgaria, Hungary, Czechoslovakia, Poland, the western part of the Russian Republic, Romania, and the Baltic states of Estonia, Latvia, and Lithuania. You see, what's happening is a lot of these people are deciding that this democratic revolution may not be all it's cracked up to be. And do you know why they feel that way? because democracy hasn't lived up to their expectations. Do you know what they were expecting? After bankrupting themselves under communism for almost half a century, these people thought they could throw off their communist oppressors and almost overnight enjoy a prosperous Western lifestyle. But it hasn't turned out that way. The cold, hard facts are that it's going to take the Russian people many, many years of long, hard work before they'll be able to enjoy anything even close to a Western lifestyle. And the question is whether or not they're willing to stick with democracy long enough and whether or not they're willing to work hard enough to give it a chance. If they're not, there could be another coup and the next one might succeed. Now, what am I saying? Simply this. We live in a very unstable world, my friend. The prophetic scriptures teach that as we approach the end of the age, one of the trends that will develop is that of global warfare and conflict on an unprecedented scale. There will be wars and rumors of wars, nation against nation, kingdom against kingdom. And as a matter of fact, the Bible teaches that the most devastating, destructive battle in the history of mankind is yet future. It's known as Armageddon. According to the prophetic scriptures, the armies of the earth will descend on Palestine during the tribulation to destroy the Jews in Israel. During the conflict, the Gentile armies will ravage Jerusalem and destroy two-thirds of Israel's Jewish population. You know, one thing we hear a lot from our Jewish friends is that they'll say, wait a minute, the Tanakh, that's the Jewish Bible, we call it the Old Testament. They'll say the Tanakh doesn't say anything about the Messiah coming twice. He was supposed to fulfill all the prophecies by coming once. But there's a fascinating prophecy in Zechariah chapter 13. And let's turn over there if we could. It's a prophecy that distinguishes between the two advents of the Messiah. And if you draw a line here between verses 7 and 8, that separates the two comings of Christ. Verse 7 says, awake, O sword, against my shepherd and against the man that is my fellow, saith the Lord of hosts. Smite the shepherd. That's the crucifixion. Smite the shepherd, and the sheep shall be scattered. And I will turn mine hand upon the little ones. That was Messiah's first coming. Now look at verse 8. And it shall come to pass, there's the passage of time between the two advents. Now it shall come to pass that in all the land, saith the Lord, two parts therein shall be cut off and die, but the third shall be left therein. Verse 9. And I will bring the third part through the fire, and will refine them as silver is refined, and will try them as gold is tried. They shall call on my name, and I will hear them. I will say, it is my people. And they shall say, the Lord is my God. It says they will call on his name, and he will hear them. When the Antichrist and his armies surround Jerusalem, and they're about to destroy the Jewish people, they'll look up and they'll say, save us now. Do you know how you say that in the Hebrew language? Yeshua. Salvation now. Yeshua. When they look up and they say, save us now, they will actually be calling on the name of Yeshua, Jesus. They shall call on my name, and I will hear them. I will say, it is my people. And they shall say, the Lord is my God. Don't you know that it will be music to Yeshua's ears when he hears his beloved people Israel calling him by name for the first time in 2,000 years? And he'll respond in a big way. The armies of heaven descend, and the armies of the Antichrist are utterly decimated. The carnage will extend over a battlefield 200 miles long, the most destructive single battle in the history of the world. That's the wrath of Yeshua HaMashiach on the enemies of his people Israel. Well, we'll have to continue next time. I'll see you then. Take care. Bye-bye.
14: Thank you, Gary. And thank you, listening friend, for tuning in today. You know, with everything that's been happening recently in the Middle East, it's vital that Christians understand what the Bible says about this important piece of real estate. Has God given up on his people, Israel, like the replacement theologians would have us believe? Is God finished with the Jewish people, as some people claim? Absolutely not.
13: 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This is Liz Aiello. Join us next time, won't you, as Dr. Gary Hedrick continues our series on The Rebirth of Israel in 1948. Was it a fulfillment of prophecy? Right here on Messianic Perspectives.

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4: Did you know that 10% of married women say they don't have a close female friend? And that means a lot of wives have no support outside the home when times are tough inside the home. For a happier, healthier marriage, author Jen Weaver suggests that wives identify their wife style. There are two categories, frayed and braided. The frayed wife is worn out because she's trying to hold everything together herself. She believes she needs to have all the answers as a mom and all the answers as a wife. She gives to others but doesn't make time for herself. She's tired and feels lonely and unappreciated. The solution for the frayed wife is to become a braided wife, a woman who has female friends she can rely on for support, for wisdom, or for a shoulder to cry on. Like the proverb which says, a cord of three strands is not easily broken, the braided wife has strands of friendship weaving through her life. Ladies, you're under a lot of pressure as a wife and mom, and there's no such thing as a day off, and you probably go days without hearing so much as a thank you. Who could better understand the stress you're under than another wife and mom? That's exactly why women have an opportunity to be a force for good in each other's lives. Braided wives can celebrate each other when times are good and support each other when times are tough. Every woman needs a close friend to lean on in life. For Focus on the Family, I'm Jim Daly.
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0: Foundations of Freedom, a look at America's founding principles and the leaders who shaped our nation.
1: When Abraham Lincoln was elected president in 1860, America stood on the edge of collapse. Over the next 4 years, the Civil War claimed more than 700,000 lives and tested whether our republic could endure. As the war drew to a close, Lincoln looked beyond victory. He looked toward healing. In his second inaugural address, he challenged the nation, "Let us strive on to bind up the nation's wounds, to achieve and cherish a just and lasting peace." Lincoln understood that preserving the greatest experiment in self-government required more than winning a war. It required the character to restore what had been broken. More than 160 years later, America still faces division. The question is not whether we'll disagree. The question is whether we still have the wisdom and the character to heal together.
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8: This is John MacArthur with another edition of Portraits of Grace. Wisdom has always been among the highest and most respected virtues. The Lord was greatly pleased when Solomon asked for wisdom rather than riches or power. Solomon himself said, "For the Lord gives wisdom. From his mouth come knowledge and understanding." But why is wisdom so vital? Well, for one thing, God gives us his wisdom in order that we may overcome our trials. In other words, wisdom helps us endure. But wisdom isn't something you get automatically. You need to ask God for it. The Bible says, "If any of you lack wisdom, ask God, who gives to all men generously and without reproach, and it will be given to him." So be sure to ask God for wisdom to endure the trials he allows to come your way. 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
6: In the new PG-rated movie Minions and Monsters, now in theaters, our banana-loving anti-heroes aren't just in the movies, they're making them. It's Hollywood, circa 1927, and the Minions are taking a break from serving bad guys. They've become stars of the silent screen, or at least they were until the movies added sound. Once talkies became the standard, the Minions needed to, you know, talk, and not just gibberish, but actual lines. But one minion named James isn't ready to give up on his Hollywood dreams. He wants to direct his very own monster movie. But what's he going to do for a monster? Well, it just so happens that a friend of his snagged a magic book from a previous boss, and that book is filled with spells that can summon the very worst monsters you can imagine. Yeah, they'd be perfect for the movie. I mean, what could go wrong?
7: No! Who cares about the movie? I just want to eat people and chase people and
8: smoosh people with feet!
7: Exactly! Smoosh! Howard gets it!
6: Huh? 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Like most minion movies, this one relies on a lot of bathroom humor and slapstick violence. But families gotta navigate the movie's magical elements too, complete with spell books and incantations, and add to that a pretty significant swear word. Many parents might find the movie to be a little monstrous itself. We can only give this one a 3 out of 5 for family friendliness. Read the full review at PluggedIn.com/radio. I'm Jonathan McKee with the Plugged In Movie Review by Focus on the Family.
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11: When Abraham Lincoln was elected president in 1860, America stood on the edge of collapse. Over the next 4 years, the Civil War claimed more than 700,000 lives and tested whether our republic could endure. As the war drew to a close, Lincoln looked beyond victory. He looked toward healing. In his second inaugural address, he challenged the nation. Let us strive on to bind up the nation's wounds, to achieve and cherish a just and lasting peace. Lincoln understood that preserving the greatest experiment in self-government required more than winning a war. It required the character to restore what had been broken. More than 160 years later, America still faces division. The question is not whether we'll disagree. The question is whether we still have the wisdom and the character to heal together.
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14: Thank you for joining us. As believers in our Lord and Savior, Jesus Christ, it is vital that we possess the mind of Christ. How do we do that? By consistently studying and applying God's Word daily. We are compelled.

0: to let the mind of Christ be in us and assures us that as the children of God, we can have the mind of Christ. Have Bible, pen, and paper handy and listen closely as Pastor Rander teaches us today.
1: Well, we're tracking right through the book of Revelation. We're in chapter 1. Matter of fact, we're in the last segment of chapter 1 of Revelation. Next time, we'll be going to chapter 2. So today, open your Bible to the last book of the Bible, Revelation chapter 1, verses 13 through 20 is our text for this morning. The scripture reads, "And in the midst of the lampstands, a one like the Son of Man, clothed with a long robe and with a golden sash around his chest. The hairs of his head were white like wool, like snow. His eyes were like a flame of fire. His feet were like burnished bronze, refined in a furnace. And his voice was like a roar, like the roar of many waters." Verse 16. "In his right hand he held seven stars. From his mouth came a sharp two-edged sword. And his face was like the sun shining in full strength. When I saw him, I fell at his feet as though dead. But he laid his right hand on me, saying, 'Fear not, I am the first and the last and the living one. I died, and behold, I am alive forevermore. And I have the keys of death and Hades. Write therefore the things that you have seen, those that are, and those that are to take place after this. As for the mystery of the seven stars that you saw in my right hand and the seven golden lampstands, the seven stars are the angels of the seven churches, and the seven lampstands are the seven churches.'" And from this particular passage, we want to preach the voice of the Lord to the seven churches. The voice of the Lord to the seven churches. The faithful, beloved Apostle Paul is an old man who was called by Christ. John was taught by Christ. John fellowshipped with Christ. This beloved Apostle John, he saw the miracles of Christ. This beloved Apostle John was given the responsibility of caring for the mother of Christ by the Messiah himself as he hung dying on the cross. John even saw the post-resurrection appearances of Christ, was present at the birth of the church, and saw many of his fellow co-workers in the Lord die for advancing the cause of Christ. Now John himself is being persecuted and ultimately banished to the island of Patmos by Emperor Domitian for his testimony of Jesus Christ. But what Domitian meant for evil, God took and used for the glory by unveiling to John the greatest vision and revelation of Jesus Christ himself ever known to humanity. Passage breakdown. The passage is broken down this way. Verses 13b through 16 is Christ's awesome appearance. Verses 17 and 18 is Christ's reassurance, presence, and authority. Verse 19 is Christ's specific instructions. And verse 20 is Christ's interpretation of the vision. I'll reiterate it because I know you're writing. Passage breakdown again, verses 13b through 16, Christ's awesome appearance. Verses 17 through 18, Christ's reassuring presence and authority. Verse 19, Christ's specific instructions. And verse 20, Christ's interpretation of the vision. Let's look at Christ's awesome appearance. In verse 13b, it says, "Clothed with a garment down to the feet and girded about the chest with a golden band." Here, Jesus being clothed with the robe of righteousness down to his feet represents his royalty and refers to his kingship. This refers to his royalty and kingship. This also refers to Christ as our great high priest, who intercedes for us as a great high priest. Jesus being our great high priest, he provides grace for us. As a high priest, he provides and is providing mercy for us, compassion for us, and forgiveness for our sins when we cry out to God for forgiveness. Yes, Jesus is our great high priest, clothed with a garment down to the feet and girded about the chest with a golden band. Verse 14a says, the hairs of his head were white like wool, like snow. In verse 13, hair like wool and snow speaks of Christ's eternality. Say eternality. Eternality. White like snow, wool and snow speaks of Christ's eternality. It speaks of Christ's sinlessness, and it speaks of Christ's purity. Eternality, sinlessness, and purity. Head were white, like wool, like snow. It also refers to God the Father, who is the all-wise God and Ancient of Days. You say, well, how do you know that? Because of what the scripture says in Daniel 7 and 9, which says, as I looked, thrones were placed, and the Ancient of Days took his seat. That's God the Father. His clothing were white as snow, and the hair of his head like pure wool. Similarity between God the Father and God the Son. You know they are co-equal and they are co-in essence, and they are both equally God. As a matter of fact, God the Father sent God the Son. The Son came in humility and submission to the Father's will and was born in a manger, born as a God child, a God baby that became a God child, grew up and died on the cross, was buried and raised from the dead. And after his post-resurrection experiences, he was taken up off of Mount Olivet into a cloud. And there was a gathering of believers on the day of Pentecost in the upper room where the Holy Spirit fell. You have God, the Holy Spirit. The Holy Spirit has been around in ages past because the Holy Spirit is much God as God the Father. God the Father is God. God the Holy Spirit is God. God the Son is God. They are the triune Godhead. One God revealed in three distinct persons. They were all, you could see them moving in the Trinity. Colossians talks about God creating it all. God the Father talks about God creating it all in Genesis 1. And then you see the movement of the Holy Spirit moving upon the deep. You see the triune Godhead even back in Genesis. You hanging with me? John 4, verse 14b says, his eyes like a flame of fire. This is not saying that his eyes were fire. You know, it's not some scary, gooey thing. Oh, God, you look at his eyes and you're going to see fire all in his eyes. No, no. It says, but like fire. I introduced a word to you last week, is that this is another simile. When you see the word as and when you see the word like, it's not saying it was. John was describing Jesus as best he could in this vision. I mean, he was trying to put it in human language. And if we were in John's place, we'd be struggling to do it too. So he says, so he's given descriptive language. It was not fire, but it was, he said, it resembles something like fire, which symbolizes Christ's penetrating discernment and insight into the hearts of people. Christ, his eyes are penetrating. He has penetrating discernment. He has tremendous depth of insight, incomparable with anyone else. He knows your heart. He knows your motives. As a matter of fact, he sees the condition of your heart at this very moment. He sees your attitude. He knows your personality. And he knows your disposition. Wow. Like fire. which symbolizes Christ's penetrating discernment and insight into the hearts of people, where nothing goes unnoticed and no sin will go unpunished by an all-seeing God. God does not have blinders on. He sees you. He knows you better than you know yourself. He knows all about you. Stop hiding stuff. Confess it. Keep clean before God so that God can bless you like he wants to bless you. As a matter of fact, if you regard iniquity in your heart, the Lord won't even hear. And he knows when you are not serious about your relationship with him. Hebrews chapter 4, verse 13 says, "And there is no creature hidden from his sight, but all things were naked." Everything is naked and open to the eyes of him to whom we must give account. We must give account. Every one of us in this room, we are going to give account before the Lord Jesus Christ. We are going to answer to God. Be real with God. Be real with your brothers and sisters. Don't say one thing and do another. Don't smile and talk about them out of their presence. Be real, be authentic. It's no time for us to be ugly. It's no time for us to be fighting one another. Matter of fact, our fight is not against each other. Our fight is against the devil himself. And we need to be a united front to whip that devil in the name and in authority of that name against Jesus Christ. Your wife is not the enemy. Your husband is not the enemy. Sometimes you think they are, but they're not. There's a devil, there's a spirit working behind people, all those entities to steal, to kill, and to destroy. He says, "And there is no creature hidden from his sight, but all things are naked and open to the eyes of him to whom we must give an account." When you're talking in your bedroom or at your table after church, make sure you keep your conversations reverent because God is listening to you. Don't gossip about the church. Don't talk about things you have no business to talk about. Don't you know we are going to give an account for every idle word we say? Wow. Look. "And there is no creature hidden from his sight, but all things are naked and open to the eyes of him," Christ, "to whom we must," not might, not maybe, "we will give an account to God for all of our deeds, for our attitudes, our actions, our motives before an all-seeing God." Beloved, there is absolutely nothing that is hidden from Christ, whether good or evil. Furthermore, there is nothing that he does not know about believers in his church today or anything else. God knows everything. That's why when I go to him and talk, my great high priest, I tell him stuff I won't tell you. I tell him stuff I won't even tell my wife. I don't know if she can handle everything I tell her. If she told me everything, I don't know if I can handle everything. But I know who can handle everything. Hey, do you know who his name is? His name is who? Jesus. His name is who? Jesus. What a friend we have in Jesus. All our what? Sin and grief. What a privilege we have to carry. Everything. Lay it on the table before God. Talk about God. Go back in your past as far as you can go. Get it straight before God. Go to your teenage years and transition to your young adult years, into your marriage years, all the way up to now. Keep short accounts with God. Tell him. He already know. You know, you say, "Well, why should I tell him if he already know?" He wants you accountable to him. He wants you honest with him. He wants you to level with him. Matthew 10:26 says, "Therefore do not fear them, for there is nothing covered that will not be revealed and hidden that will not be known." Beloved, when we live in the reality that nothing goes unseen or unheard by the true and living God who is everywhere present, that's amazing, right? That he's everywhere. He's in you. He's in me. When you go home, he's at your house, he's at my house, he's in your car, he's in my car. You go out of town, you go to Europe, you can go to Nepal, you can go to Africa, you can go to New Zealand. You can't go anywhere. Even if you go to hell, God knows what's going on down there. And he's not going to deliver you from hell, but he knows your presence there. So he knows everything. The reality is nothing goes unseen, unheard by the true and living God who is everywhere present. This should heighten our consciousness and sensitivity to righteous living. When I know God sees me and knows me inside out, I want to live righteous and I want to have a reverential fear of God. Verse 15a says, his feet were like fine brass, as if refined in a furnace. This symbolizes the strength and perseverance of Christ. Christ did not have it easy on earth. Christ had his trials, his tribulation. Even at his birth, Herod was trying to kill him. That's why the two babies 2 years and under were being slaughtered. I mean, Jesus was born in trouble. He lived in trouble. And he died on the cross, what? In trouble. In trouble. So if he were in trouble, what makes you think you can live in this life and not have trouble? Why me? Why me? But why not? Who told you? You're not all that. Matter of fact, to be honest with you, a little trouble need to come all our way. He said, oh, please don't say that, Pastor David. That scares me. I don't know what that's going to be. Yeah, but God knows how to refine us. He knows how to sift us. He knows how to keep us humble. And he knows how to keep us leaning on him. This symbolizes the strength and perseverance of Christ. At Christ's first coming, his feet moved. His feet. Hey, Christ had busy feet. I got happy. God just gave me revelation when I was studying. He had busy feet. And his feet were going to the right places right on time. Where are your feet going? Where's your feet going? Where your feet go on Saturday nights? Where your feet go on Friday nights? Where your feet going when your wife or your husband's not looking? Where your feet going when you're out of town? Where your feet going in the dark? Yeah, Christ's first coming, his feet moved from city to city and region to region in the land of Israel. He was teaching and preaching the gospel of peace and glad tidings. I like that wonderful passage in Isaiah 52:7, which says, how beautiful upon the mountains are the feet of him who brings good tidings, who proclaims peace, who brings glad tidings of good things, who proclaims salvation, who says to Zion, your God reigns. Don't you know who God is? And he reigns. He's in charge and he's in control. But at the second coming of King Jesus, he shall tread down all abomination and crush those who hate and defy him. You see how you know that? Because of Revelation chapter 19, verse 15, which says, now out of the mouth goes a sharp sword that with it he should strike the nations, and he himself will rule them with a rod of iron. He himself treads the winepress of the fierceness and wrath of Almighty God. Yes, God will strike those who defy him. He will judge those. Verse 15b says, and his voice, we're talking about the voice of God in this passage, and his voice as the sound of many waters. This phrase represents the power of his word. When God speaks, he has the voice of authority. He has the power to create. He has the power to say, live and you live. He has the power to say, stay in that bed and don't move, and you can't move. He has the power to say, get up off your sick bed, and you get up. And he has the power to say, it's time to die. Come home. No doctor, no nursing home, no medicine can keep you here when God says, come home, my child, come home. The voice of God is the voice of power. The voice of God is the voice of authority. And the voice of God is the voice of majesty. I love what the passage says in the Gospel of John, chapter 5, verse 28 and 29a. It says that when Jesus comes again, all who are in the grave shall hear his voice.
2: The scripture says in verse 28, do not be amazed at this, for the hour is coming when all who are in their graves will hear his voice and come out, those who have done good to the resurrection of life. At the graveside of Lazarus, John saw our Lord's tears. But in this particular verse, we not only see those who are saved and live in obedience to Christ being raised to the resurrection of life, but those who have rejected and done evil will also hear his voice and be raised to the resurrection of judgment. There's a first resurrection, and there's a resurrection of judgment coming afterwards. A resurrection of judgment, which is the second resurrection. You got the first resurrection, and you have the second resurrection. Revelation chapter 20, verses 12 through 13 identifies those comprising the second resurrection as the wicked judged by God at the great white throne judgment. Never say, I can't wait to get to the great white throne. No believer in Christ will be at the great white throne judgment. That's for those who have rejected Christ. Those are Christ rejecting people. Those who defamed and defiled the name of Christ, who rebelled against Christ, they will be judged at the great white throne judgment prior to being cast into the lake of fire. We are going to be in which resurrection? The first resurrection. I want you to hear that. We are going to be at what resurrection? The first. You don't want to be at the second one. You want to be at the what? First. First resurrection. The second resurrection then is the raising of all unbelievers. Is a raising up of all unbelievers. The second resurrection is connected to the second death. Oh, he said, what is the second death? The second death are those who have separated themselves from God, who don't want God, who are spiritually lost and damned. They are going to be raised at the second resurrection. It corresponds with Jesus' teaching of the resurrection of damnation. You say, where is that in John? In John 5:29, it says, to the unbeliever, the voice of Christ will be the voice of final judgment. In John 5:29b, it says, and those who have done evil to the resurrection of judgment. That's why we're going to be in the first resurrection. We don't want to be in the resurrection of judgment. John says, Christ is coming in judgment for those who reject him. Now go to verse 16 back in Revelation 1:16. It says, he had in his right hand seven stars. Out of his mouth went a sharp two-edged sword, and his countenance was like the sun shining in his strength. In verse 16a, it says, he had in his right hand seven stars. Now, according to Revelation 1:20, the seven stars are the angels of the seven churches, not heavenly angels in that sense. These angels are messengers, or considered pastors of those seven churches. Revelation 1:20 says, the mystery of the seven stars which you saw in my right hand and the seven golden lampstands, the seven stars are the angel of angels. See, angels of the seven churches. Every church had an angel. Maybe they had an angel, but they weren't doing the pastoring. You see, this is a reference to pastors here, angel in this context. The angels of the churches are the pastors who ministered in the seven churches of Asia Minor. Christ holds the churches in his hand as a precious possession, purchased with his own blood, which he sustains and keeps for his own glory. The church is precious to God. Now, God wants us to have a facility, or he wouldn't have built the building. I mean, there's nothing wrong with having a nice building, nice seat, air conditioned. Electricity doesn't make the church. A leaking roof does not make that constitute the church. I mean, I pray this building stay here till Jesus come. But if this building is not here, the building does not define the church. The building is not the church. The church is the ecclesia. Say ecclesia. It is the called out assembly. That means the called out assembly. to go into the world to dispense the gospel of the Lord Jesus Christ. Christ holds the churches as his precious possession. He died for the church. He's the great head of the church. He's in charge of the church. His presence, when the church is obedient to the word of the Lord, his presence is in the midst of the church. He sustains the church for his own glory. Y'all listening? Y'all hanging with me?
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6: This is Hugh Hewitt for townhall.com. Teaching constitutional law is a joy. Every semester since 1996, my students hear the con law ought to be their most interesting class during their 3 years of law school. This year, the court issued 67 majority opinions. Because district court judge issued bolts out of the blue on a regular basis, there's a perception abroad that the judiciary is becoming politicized. Our highest court, however, is an enormous force for stability in the country that just turned 250 years old. The most significant of this term's cases may well turn out to be NRSC versus the FEC, which held that the provisions of the Federal Election Campaign Act restricting the amount of money a party can spend in direct coordination with the candidate's campaign, those restrictions were unconstitutional. And that breathes much-needed life into the two major political parties, which indeed need that lift. The Supreme Court has gone about its work successfully and will be back at it in October. The Republic of Laws and Not of Men carries on.
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5: When Abraham Lincoln was elected president in 1860, America stood on the edge of collapse. Over the next 4 years, the Civil War claimed more than 700,000 lives and tested whether our republic could endure. As the war drew to a close, Lincoln looked beyond victory. He looked toward healing. In his second inaugural address, he challenged the nation. Let us strive on to bind up the nation's wounds, to achieve and cherish a just and lasting peace. Lincoln understood that preserving the greatest experiment in self-government required more than winning a war. It required the character to restore what had been broken. More than 160 years later, America still faces division. The question is not whether we'll disagree. The question is whether we still have the wisdom and the character to heal together.
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0: to Paula's first date day program in 3 weeks. So she says she might be a little bit rusty and going, but thanks for tuning in. 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I'm Pastor Ron Arbaugh from Calvary Chapel in San Antonio, Texas, and this is a program dedicated to taking your phone calls and answering your questions, Bible questions, life questions in today's program, relationship questions, whatever is on your heart. 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You'll be connected directly to our studio producer. It's about time you got here.
1: Well, I got here as quickly as I can. I've been busy. So, yeah, no, I'm glad to be back. Hi, everybody. Miss you. Loved you. We talked about you, and it was all good.
0: We had a good vacation, though.
1: We did have a good vacation. It was really good. I mean, from the time we got up that morning, we even beat the alarm, I think. And that was, what, 2:30? Because Sam was coming to pick us up at 4. It was like, we didn't have any problems. It was just like so smooth. Get to the airport, and you know, all the reports were like, you know, it's vacation time.
0: July 4th weekend.
1: You know, that was the one coming back. But yeah, we wake up here, we get to the airport, no problems. We didn't have any construction turnarounds like we've had before. So it was no stress. We get there, and I get we had to get up. The one thing, we didn't have our known flyer number this time, but we took care of that on the trip back. But it, other than that, everything was great.
0: We made it to the plane on time.
1: We sure did. And everything, I mean, this was the smoothest trip I think I've ever had.
0: I told everybody, they said, well, so how was the weather? I said, 71 degrees every day.
1: Yeah. And at the beach, 71 to
0: that's,
1: me
0: that's
1: and you.
0: Hot. Yeah.
1: To me and you, 71 normal. That's cold.
0: Yeah.
1: We're talking sweater and coat maybe, you know. But at the beach, 71 is.
0: Yeah, sun straight up in the sky.
1: Yeah.
0: You know, I can never figure this out. I'm not a meteorologist. But here, the heat of the day is 4 o'clock, 5 o'clock.
1: Mm-hmm.
0: In California, the beach, the heat of the day is noon. The sun is directly overhead.
1: Yeah.
0: There's no clouds, and we had just perfect weather.
1: Well, that's great. That works good for us because we're more like morning people.
0: Oh,
1: about
0: way,
1: five,
0: way like morning.
1: 5 o'clock, 6 o'clock. We're starting to wind down pretty good, huh? Yeah. So it was perfect. And somebody asked me. One of the people asked me yesterday. So, how was your vacation? You know, and I was telling them all the good stuff, and I said, when we go on vacation, once we get there. That's what we do. We don't have a lot of plans. We're not going to Disney and the zoo and, you know, other activities. We want to see our family, you know, that kind of stuff. But we basically go to eat at our favorite restaurants. So they asked me, so what was your favorite thing? I said, I like shrimp tacos from Pelly's. So how many times did you go? I said, well, in 11 days. And two of those days are travel days, so it's really nine days. 4 times.
0: Somebody asked me last night, so what did you eat? And I said, I had 4 sea bass 4 times.
1: Mm-hmm. Yeah.
0: That's my, I could add it 4 more, too.
1: You and I started talking about what we were going to eat on our trip, like, 2 months ago, right? Before we left. So, when are we going to go there? Are we going to go there that first day? Or are we going to wait till the second day?
0: On the way home from the airport.
1: We are pathetic. But, yeah. I think we're fun and funny couple. So
0: it was a good time, and you know, the dynamic was a little different this time. We had a couple, you know, logistical things that we don't normally have to deal with.
1: Mm-hmm.
0: But usually by the end of the first week, the beginning of the second week, I'm ready to come home.
1: Mm-hmm.
0: And as we get to Thursday, we're leaving Friday morning. Mm-hmm. As we get to Thursday, I'm thinking, is there any way to squeeze another 3 or 4 days out of this, uh-huh. out of this vacation? Yeah. So I say all that because it was nice hanging around with you on the beach.
1: It was, huh? Yeah. I'm pretty easy to be with, right?
0: Fun.
1: Yeah, fun. Funny. No, it was, I'm just saying that to be silly.
0: And then we had the World Cup to deal with because we were watching the World Cup.
1: Ron, we aren't even soccer watching people. What happened?
0: Once every 4 years, and we got caught up in this.
1: Yeah, I was like, excuse me, sir, but what time's the game?
0: Yeah.
1: We got to go. We better, can you pack that up to go? We got to, there's a game on. Yeah. I was like, what is wrong with us?
0: Actually, you know it was from God because Pelley's, as we got there every day, mm-hmm. there was a sign outside that said, watch the World Cup with us.
1: Okay.
0: So yeah. we sat there and ate our sea bass for me and yeah. our shrimp taco for you,
1: mm-hmm.
0: Right in front of a big screen TV yeah. watching the soccer yeah. game. So. Yeah.
1: The first day it was just me and you. The second time it was Ronnie, our older son, and Yana. And then the third time, was it just me and you again? Because we took other people.
0: Yeah, I think we had other people both times.
1: Okay.
0: Yeah, so.
1: So we were just entertaining them. Mm-hmm. We were educating them about how good this meal really is, right? We're so nice to people, right?
0: You know, I'm not a seafood person. I like lobster. Mm-hmm. That's my favorite thing to spoil myself with.
1: Yeah.
0: But I guess it was probably about 4 or 5 years ago. I took a bite of somebody else's sea bass. And I thought, where have you been my whole life?
1: I think
0: life?
1: It was Terry, our son, because yeah. he's the one that took us there.
0: And I got sea bass with teriyaki sauce on it, mm-hmm. and it's just delicious. It doesn't fill you up. Mm-hmm. I mean, it don't feel like I can't eat another bite. Mm-hmm. It just was perfect. Texture is perfect. I'm a texture mm-hmm. guy.
1: Yeah. Did you have dreams about it?
0: no, I just think about it all the time now.
1: Crazy. Okay, so we had wonderful weather. I don't, the beach, because our place was just right there. You know, I took some pictures, and just right out the window, the ocean, just the sound of it. I get to sleep really, really good. And
0: see, I have a really, you know this, I have a really heightened sense of smell.
1: Mm-hmm.
0: And I can smell the salt water.
1: Oh, yeah.
0: I mean, all I have to do is get close.
1: I know.
0: And I can smell it.
1: I know.
0: And that makes you hungry.
1: It does.
0: But, I mean, it's just really, really good time. Good to see. I think the biggest shock for me was when our 21-year-old granddaughter, Asia, walked into the restaurant. We were meeting her and her mom there.
1: Mm-hmm.
0: And when she walked in the restaurant, I couldn't get over how grown she is.
1: I know.
0: And how beautiful she is. Mm-hmm. I'm just thinking, oh my goodness. And then her younger sister, Aya, who's going to be a senior in high school this coming mm-hmm. year, she's a wonderfully gifted dancer.
1: Mm-hmm.
0: She's all grown up.
1: I know, you can't even talk. Look at your tongue. She's just like, wow, gorgeous. Yeah.
0: So.
1: Yeah.
0: Anderson still looked like a kid.
1: Mm-hmm.
0: Thank the Lord. He's 13, and mm-hmm. he still looked like a kid.
1: Yeah, it was a lanky thing. Yeah.
0: But it was just a good time.
1: Yeah.
0: I needed the rest.
1: Yeah. And that's, we got a lot of rest, other than the excitement of, go! So, yeah. Thank
0: okay.
1: you for taking me on vacation. I really appreciate it.
0: Okay, that's the stuff we want to talk about. What's on your heart to talk about today?
1: Okay. So, you know how we go over on these vacations, and we have this thing, okay, Lord, this is our time away with you. We need to hear from you, you know. Come on, say something. And I remember saying about day 9, have you heard anything? I haven't heard anything, you know. And the coolest thing I was thinking about is, while we were there, we got to listen to, you know, all of the pastors here that took over for you, you know, Chris and Matt. who else? Oh, no. Alfredo, that's right. So we heard a lot of wonderful things. And then we went to, because if you don't know this, you guys, if we don't have church on the beach, we go to church while we're at the beach. So we went to Calvary Chapel Oceanside. You want to talk about that? Because that was an amazing surprise, an amazing surprise. You know, we're going to hear Pastor Dan speak on whatever topic he's going to, or whatever they are, what book. And as we walk up, I'm seeing all these signs that say, huge letters, baptism. Baptism. I'm thinking, okay, we have baptism too. So, I mean, why is that everywhere? But then we walk into the church, and so you can tell the story.
0: Yeah, it was just neat. Now, Pastor Dan Lights is the pastor that we had him here at our church two or three years ago. We did our men's retreat, and he came back and preached on Sunday of that same weekend. And he's a great guy. Mm-hmm. But the church is going through some transition. They just lost their senior pastor. He died.
1: It's been a couple more than few years now, right?
0: But Dan was just really getting entrenched and still getting used to the people and the people getting used to him. Mm-hmm. And when we went there, and Dan's a friend, so I'm a little biased, but the church was just so alive.
1: Mm-hmm.
0: The people were there. We had what, 12, 13 people from our church ran into. Mm-hmm. You know, just Pastor Ron. Yeah. It was just wonderful. It was their vacation Bible study week, and they had a bunch of kids. They had, I think, 400 kids that showed up for VBS. Mm-hmm. And on that particular Sunday, they kind of gave the ministry over to the children's mm-hmm. ministry. Dan did a short topical message
1: after
0: during worship. I saw something in there. They got this neat facility, and as I'm looking at the stage, to the right is a window. It's a window you can see through. It's sort of like a nursing mom's room.
1: Mm-hmm.
0: You can see through it, or they can make it so you can't see through it. And when the service started, worship is going, and again, it was the children's ministry that was leading the worship. The light went on, and you could see people going in, some mm-hmm. of the kids and some of their parents, mm-hmm. in some cases whole families,
1: yep.
0: were getting baptized. Mm-hmm. So while we're doing worship, they're doing a baptism.
1: Yeah, and we're singing,
0: uh-huh. and somebody gets dunked, and the whole crowd breaks out.
1: I've been washed in the water, washed in the blood, I'm good as new. Yeah. Oh, hallelujah. So they kept singing that song while people are getting baptized.
0: And of course, because awesome. There's cameras there, so it's also on the big screens mm-hmm. for people that can't see it on the other side.
1: Yeah.
0: But it was just fantastic. And I just thought, I have to be able to do that. We're trying to build a new building. I want to do that. So, but far more important to me was just the life and the joy in that church.
1: Yeah.
0: I don't mean to sound paternal, but I was just so proud of Dan and mm-hmm. and the work that they're doing there, the people with servants' hearts. It was just fantastic. Mm-hmm. I just couldn't have been more thrilled. And I just kind of felt like the Lord wanted us to go to church there.
1: Yeah.
0: And we did, and I'm really, really glad we did.
1: Yeah.
0: And again, we saw a bunch of people from our church
1: mm-hmm.
0: there.
1: Mm-hmm.
0: So it's just kind of a neat thing.
1: Yeah. I really, really enjoyed it. So we heard a lot of wonderful things with the teachings, and we saw wonderful things with the baptism and that whole thing. And, I mean, you think VBS, it's going to be all kids. It wasn't all kids because they had, as you say, 400-something kids for VBS, but they had more than 100 volunteers of all ages that served those kids and grandmas, you know, and grandpas are in the audience watching their kids, and kids and adults were still getting saved. And the one thing Dan said is, you guys, he didn't say old codgers, but he said adults aren't the most important. You know, we're important, but we're not the most mm-hmm. important. We need to kind of change our posture and remember. And I love that about Calvary Chapel San Antonio is we don't have all these segmented ministries necessarily. We serve all of us together, serving in, we're growing in servanthood. That's the elders teaching the youngers how to do. I'm thinking about Darlene has been teaching, it's basically her whole family, how to teach the younger people to for when she can't do what she does, there'll be no problems. Just like with us being on vacation, the guys kind of just step up. Calvary Chapel San Antonio's in good hands. So thank you so much for that, Pastor Ron. Mm-hmm. And I think Dan's trying to kind of emulate that as well. So we heard.
0: You sounded for a minute like you're going to break into a Coming to America song. The children are our future.
1: Well, yeah, they are.
0: They are.
1: But, you know, I'm hoping the future is tomorrow, and then Jesus comes and gets us all. That's it. On day 9, I'm asking, did you hear anything? And you're like, no. And me either. So I said, well, maybe we're trying to, you know, maybe too much stress trying to hear from the Lord. And I didn't hear from him until, I guess, we came home on Friday. I think it was Saturday in the middle of the night. And the Lord, this is what I heard, the Lord wants his people inspired and encouraged, and he wants to use us. And again, what about me? What about today is the question in the saying, his will, his way, for his glory. And when you started on Sunday, after vacation, you said Jesus has the answer. And as you were talking, you didn't say this, and I hadn't told you yet what the Lord had said to me. Inspire and encourage those of Calvary Chapel San Antonio. And then you said to participate in the plan of God. When afraid, remember the many things God has done for you and through you. And I wrote, done for me and through me, because difficulties will come. So you are inspiring them to remember and encouraging them to get involved.
0: Yeah, you know, one of the heartbreaking things that you see in modern Christianity, and I think this is America, I think, as you've heard me say, Paul, I think and this is a general description, but the American church is the Laodicean church. Mm-hmm. We're lukewarm. It's easy to be a Christian, and we want all of our stuff our way. And Jesus said to the Laodiceans, you say you are rich and you don't need a thing, but I see you're poor, pitiful, wretched, blind, and naked. Mm-hmm. And I think that's a word that Jesus would have for the church here in the United States. You know, you're not desperate enough. And we have a sense that going to church is our Christian obligation, and then we're done. And people come to church and they don't even think about, well, now I got to do what it said. And one of the comments that I made in the message, and for you in the audience, almost always the Lord gives me a message for our church in particular. We break up our verse-by-verse study, in this case, in the book of Revelation, for that 1 week. Just a timely message. Just what the Lord spoke to my heart for you. And I just said, you know, you can't be a spectator in the body of Christ. Mm-hmm. You've got to be a participant. And it's a great metaphor. You talked about maybe you were striving too much to hear the voice of God. You're striving too much to hear the voice of God, and so you couldn't while you're on vacation. God doesn't want us to strive to do anything. He just wants us to get in the game. And when we're participating, when we're serving others, mm-hmm. that's the most important thing. Mm-hmm. Mm-hmm. Church isn't about you. Mm-hmm. Church is about serving other people. Mm-hmm. You lose you find your life. And when you're serving others, you can't miss what the Lord has for you. And yet we want to sit and sweat and fret, and God says, just chill and just be with me. And he always speaks what we need to hear. Mm-hmm. And one of the things I know the Lord wanted, and we're blessed beyond measure. We've got a church full of servants, and we always have. But God wants to tell the people that are just sort of sitting on the edges, get involved.
1: Yeah. You're missing out if you
0: You're
1: don't.
0: You're missing out.
1: Yeah.
0: And, you know, I don't know what it is about our culture that says, well, you know, I'm going to church. That's my responsibility. Going to church is nothing. We are the church. Mm-hmm. And so the message was from Matthew chapter 14. It was Jesus walking on the water, right on the heels of the feeding of the 5,000. And I was exhorting, I hope, the people to remember what God has done and never be satisfied. You know, if God does something in you and through you today, praise the Lord. Mm-hmm. But tomorrow that means nothing. Mm-hmm. He wants to do it all over again tomorrow.
1: Yep, that's exactly right.
0: And we kind of forget that. And Jesus said, just remember those things. And that way your faith grows and God can use you and he'll open doors. And I've said this many, many times when I think the single most difficult verse in the Bible to truly believe
1: is lose your
0: life.
1: And
0: it takes... The most faith mm-hmm. is Jesus saying, if you find your life, you'll lose mm-hmm. it. But if you lose it for him, mm-hmm. you'll find it. That is so contrary, Paula, to everything that we've ever been taught. And it's really true. You lose your life for Jesus, and suddenly you find yourself right in the middle of his perfect, pleasing, acceptable will. And life changes. It becomes a life of passion and meaning and purpose and a life of abundance. Yeah. Not material abundance, oh, necessarily, yeah. but an abundant life that Christ promised
1: mm-hmm.
0: us all.
1: Mm-hmm. And, you know, I was thinking about that, too, because as you're talking about Peter getting out of the boat and the other 11 stayed in, Peter, he got out of the boat. A lot of us, we get out of the boat, but just like this cracks me up. Terry, when he was learning how to swim, he's on the top step and you're in the water to catch him. And you weren't that far away, but he would jump in a U-turn already. His body was already ready to go back. And so the scripture that kind of gets me in all of this is, do you really trust me? Do you really trust me? You know, wow, lose my life, you know. It says, make sure you're in the faith. That losing your life, you know. Do I really mean it? Jesus said to his father, nevertheless, and you say this all the time, nevertheless, not my will, but thy will be done. Seriously, lose your life could be exactly that.
0: Yeah.
1: And I, you know, we have to all take stock of, are we really dedicated to the Lord?
0: Yeah. You know, Paul, we spend way too much time thinking about us. Way too much time. Mm-hmm. And the whole idea is to get

0: Got to be, what about me, Lord, and what about today? Mm-hmm. And if we're looking to be fulfilled, if we're looking to be happy, then we miss the point of exactly what Jesus has done.
1: Mm, yes. Yes, sir. You know, we have our rights. We think we do. So we can act any way we want to. Like you said last night, I'm just an angry person. That's just who I am. So people in my family should understand that and just get over it. No, that's not representing Jesus. That's flesh, not in the spirit at the time. We're not pleasing to the Lord in those moments.
0: We'll do a little bit more on this. We'd love your calls, questions, or comments. 210-340-9584. 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
1: 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I'll get off of this in a minute, Paula, but
2: okay.
1: You know, the way I ended the message was really pleading with our church body. When Peter stood up and said, Lord, if it's you, bid me to come to you on the water. Mm-hmm. And as soon as Jesus said, it is I, come. Mm-hmm. And only Peter got out of the boat. And you know, whenever you're walking by faith, there's going to be a whole bunch of naysayers in your life. Say, oh, that doesn't make sense. God wouldn't want you to do that. And of course, the enemy is saying, oh, that's not God. And I'm sure in the boat, there were 11 other disciples, including Judas, who were saying, you know, well, you can't walk on water. What are you thinking? You can walk on water. Peter's a nut. Why is he doing this? And what I did with the church, Paul, was saying, look, where were the other 11? The minute Jesus said, it is I, they just come off the heels of the feeding of the 5,000, where for the very first time, they got to participate in a miracle mm-hmm, of Jesus. Mm-hmm. Before, they were only spectators. They were with Jesus. They saw the things that he'd done. But now,

0: Jesus said, you give them something to eat. They turned around and 5,000 men and their wives and children were out and he said, you give them something to eat. And they had to turn around, and as soon as they turned around and began doing what Jesus told them to do, then that's when the multiplication of the fish and the bread began to happen. And they were able to participate. And when it was over, each one of them had a basketful left over. There were 12 basketfuls left over after everybody glutted themselves.
1: Mm-hmm.
0: And the 12 is significant because it means that all 12 had their own personal memory of a time when they got to participate in the miracle of Jesus. And then when Jesus walked on the water, that section starts with the word immediately. Right away, they go out and they encounter a storm, and their faith fails again because they're afraid. Every single one of those disciples should have gotten out of that boat. Only Peter did. And the truth is that every single Christian ought to be going to their pastor or to ministry leaders and saying, how can I help? I don't want to be comfortable.
1: Mm-hmm.
0: I don't want to just sit and be blessed. How can I help? Every single Christian, when you come to church on Sunday especially, but every single one of us would get up in the morning and say, Lord, provide an opportunity for me to be an encouragement for somebody, to minister to somebody, to pray for somebody. And we're so wound up in our own stuff that we're more worried about, is it crowded? Is the parking lot crowded? And oh, I know, and we're always wall-to-wall packed on Sundays.
1: Mm-hmm.
0: So hot in there. And instead, if we just walk in and say, Lord, I'm your servant. That's us getting out of the boat. And that's when we're going to find out what our gifts are, what God's will for our life is. That's what it means to lose our life and find it. I've done that message before, but it felt so timely for Calvary Chapel at that moment. So, yeah, I know you want to make a comment as
1: mm-hmm,
0: well.
1: Mm-hmm. And all of that is true, and we need to get off our seats and get on our feet and start thinking about others. You said something yesterday on the radio, or was the day before, where stop thinking less about yourself. And think
0: no.
1: Start thinking less about yourself. Yeah.
0: Don't think less of yourself.
1: Uh-huh.
0: Think less about yourself.
1: That's what it is. That was good. Yeah, I like that. But what you did say, and I've been using it in some situations, was when Peter got out and he got out of the boat faithfully. If it's you, Jesus, bid me to come, and he knew it was Jesus, and he got out of the boat. You were cute when you were saying, like putting your little foot out on the water. You know he tested the water.
0: If you say I'm cute, I'm going to do it again this Sunday.
1: Okay, good. Yeah. Okay. You know he tested the water, and sort of we do too. But he didn't let the whispers of the enemy deter him either, because sometimes when we take that one step and it doesn't work out the way we think it should, we'll jump back in the boat, in our comfort zone. No, that couldn't have been the Lord, because, it didn't feel comfortable to me. But anyway, he got out faithfully, and then he lost focus. He looked around at the waves and the wind and probably heard the whispers or the yells from the guys in the boat. You can't walk on water, even though he was walking on water. You can't walk on water. I don't know how many steps. You said you don't know how many steps, but how many? Two steps is, when you get your hands out to your little baby and they take one step, that's pretty good. When they take two, they're on their way,
0: He probably started walking Jesus, and if it was Jesus 10 yards away, mm-hmm, or 20 yards away,
1: mm-hmm,
0: we don't know, but mm-hmm, whatever it was, Peter walked on water.
1: Yeah.
0: And when he started to sink, mm-hmm, Jesus was there. And again, the key word in that passage was immediately.
1: Yeah, immediately.
0: Immediately Jesus reached out.
1: But this is what I loved about the teaching that day. Jesus reached out his hand, but he said, I'm so proud of you, Peter. Look how far out you actually walked on the water. And smiling, not in a mad way, but in a smiling, proud way. That's what I loved about this teaching too, was You were doing so well. You were doing so well. Why did you doubt? You could have made it all the way, but it's okay. I got you, but I'm really proud of you. And when we walk back together to the boat, you know, I know Jesus wasn't setting him up for a boastful moment with the other guys, but I also like that too. When they started giving maybe Peter a hard time, either then or later down the road, maybe even in heaven. How many of you walked on water? You know?
0: That's just faith, and without faith it's impossible to please God. Mm-hmm. Conversely, when we walk in faith, when we trust Him, how pleased is Jesus with us?
1: Yeah.
0: Paula, about this conversation, we just got an anonymous email. It says, I don't know about it. It's not to make you happy, or did I not hear that correctly? It made me very happy to have been in church service last night. I like making myself happy after being sad most of my life, or not being as happy as I wish my life would have been. I don't mind making myself happy and trying my best to make others happy too. See, that's the whole point of the passage. Mm-hmm. Our life is not about being happy. Circumstances can't make us happy. And what this person has learned is that happiness or joy and satisfaction comes from being in the Lord. In church last night, Psalm 103.
1: It was so good.
0: To me, a magnificent psalm.
1: Mm-hmm.
0: And, you know, the source of this person's happiness last night was the goodness of God. And all the things that God has done and all the benefits that God has given us. And yeah, those things should make you happy. But the difference is, and this is what I was saying, Anonymous, the difference is that if we try to make ourselves happy, then we're going to fail. Nothing is ever going to satisfy. When we rest in what God has done for us, then happiness becomes a benefit or a fruit of the work that the Lord has done for each and every one of us. So, you know, Anonymous, I was happy to be in church last night. I'm the one obviously doing the teaching, and the whole time I'm thinking, Lord, I just can't believe that you are allowing me the privilege of teaching this psalm.
1: Mm.
0: And you know, that's joy. Mm-hmm. That's happiness. Mm-hmm. It's happiness that doesn't depend on circumstances. Mm-hmm. It's happiness that results from who God is and what He's done. So that's what I meant, Anonymous. Mm-hmm. It's not that there's certainly nothing wrong with being happy, but it's looking for happiness. You know, the old country song, looking for love in all the wrong places. You know, if your intent every day is, I got to be happy, mm-hmm. you're never going to find that. Mm-hmm. There's no person that can make you happy.
1: Yeah.
0: There's no circumstance that can make you happy. Now, I'd be silly not to acknowledge that there are happy times. And you know, somebody says, well, I want to be rich. And sometimes wealth can make you comfortable in the appearance of happiness. But it always fades.
1: Yeah. And you are here. And that's Hebrews 10:25. Do not forsake the assembling together of the saints, as some are the habit of doing. And the Lord knows that us being in obedience to His word, we're going to be happy. That's going to make Him smile, just like Peter getting out of the boat. A lot of people, you know, are staying at home and watching online instead of coming to church. But you decided to come to church. And the Lord is very pleased, just like when He saw Peter get out of the boat. He said, I'm so proud of you, because a lot of people are kind of shy, and they don't really want to be around people that much, but they know they should be at church. And so, good for you.
0: Yeah.
1: And God was here to meet you.
0: We got a question, but before I do that, I want to say, one of the things I tried to communicate last night with this psalm, one of the highlights of vacation. Now, we do this all the time anyway, but, mm-hmm. You know, I've had 4 weeks, 3 weeks leading up to Psalm 103.
1: Mm-hmm.
0: And you've read that psalm to me, I don't know, 40 or 50 times.
1: Probably.
0: And the impact that the repetition has had in my heart,
1: mm.
0: You know, you read it, and hey, that's cool.
1: Mm-hmm.
0: You read it again,
1: mm-hmm.
0: Man, that's rich.
1: Mm-hmm.
0: You read it again, but seriously, now I'm not being facetious here. about the 30th time you've read something,
1: mm-hmm.
0: it really, really becomes alive.
1: It starts impacting really well.
0: And,
1: huh?
0: And you know, the benefits, you start thinking, Lord, let us not forget your benefit.
1: Mm-hmm.
0: And you start thinking about the benefits.
1: Mm-hmm.
0: And then you start thinking about the nature of God. He's compassionate and gracious and slow to anger and abounding
1: in
0: love.
1: Love.
0: When you think about those things and you realize that God did that for you.
1: Mm-hmm.
0: And there's a passage in there that says, he didn't deal with my sins as I deserve.
1: Yeah, he does not treat us as our sins deserve or repay us according to our iniquities.
0: Yeah, I mean, you know, you hear that 30 times,
1: mm-hmm.
0: and it sinks in.
1: Mm-hmm.
0: This isn't about performance. This isn't about me being perfect. It's about what he's done, and it's a great, I didn't say this last night, but it's a great Old Testament example of he who began a good work in us mm-hmm. will be faithful to complete it.
1: Mm-hmm.
0: All we have to do is partner with Jesus mm-hmm. and do it.
1: One of my favorite ones is, as a father has compassion on his children, so the Lord has compassion on those who fear him, for he knows how we are formed. He remembers that we are dust. And so, you know, we can beat ourselves up, but we don't need to. He already understands who we are and why we are the way we are, and yet he's at the same time, he's in the process of changing us to be one of the songs we sang last night, more like Jesus. And so, but he doesn't get mad like you were talking about with Peter, you know. He looked around and got, you know, distracted. God didn't get mad at him. He said, you can do better next time. And mm-hmm. That's the compassion that God has on his kids.
0: Yeah, he sent, but Jesus, there'll be a next time.
1: There'll be a next time.
0: So, very
1: yeah.
0: cool.
1: Yeah.
0: Paula, we got a question from SS. It's personal to us. It says, if Jesus wrote one sentence describing your marriage today, what do you hope he would say? And then she asks, and what kind of marriage do you believe he desires every Christian couple to strive for? Let me say first, SS, that he doesn't want us to strive for anything. You know, if we're with Jesus, that's why our theme here at Calvary Chapel is just be with Jesus, then there's no striving. You know, that which appears difficult really is wonderfully simple and easy.
1: Mm-hmm.
0: But Paula, why don't you go for it first?
1: Okay. Well, when you first came to my front door, the Lord, and I didn't know it was his voice at the time, but I do now, he said, this is the one for life. And it's kind of like today he would say, didn't I tell you?
0: That's good.
1: Didn't I tell you? And, I mean, I smile and laugh way more than I ever did, you know. The Lord used you kind of as a rescuer. And then today in the car you were educating me on something. I said, see, that's why God put you in my life, because I needed to know that information. But the just be with Jesus, and I already gave you my didn't I tell you? And we work at this marriage. Marriage is work. We're, you and I are as about as different as night and day. Get it? but he's in the middle, and so
0: I've ever told you you're funny.
1: Yeah, you have. And sometimes I have told you that, and so now you're finally getting it. But just be with Jesus. You know, a cord of three strands is unbreakable. And so Jesus has been that third strand in our marriage, even when we tried to mess it up. And when he says, you know, told me a long time ago, this is the one for life, and then now getting this question, didn't I tell you? He obedience nets rewards, and I am very well rewarded. I'm Mama Paula everywhere I go. Everywhere I go, even total strangers, they seem to know my name. I don't know, Mama Paula. Even today, you know. I mean, I don't know if it's just a term of endearment from strangers or what, but Mama, I'm like, how do you know me? And then they just start talking. I don't know. So, but yeah, didn't I tell you? Sweet.
0: My sentence would be, I'd want Jesus to say, oh, look how much they love me. That's what I would hope it would be. Mm-hmm. You know, you say, and I know how people interpret things, you say, marriage is hard work. It really isn't hard. He knits your hearts together. If a husband and wife are in the Word together, and if they pray together, and they're committed to serving God together, mm-hmm. it's not hard. Well, yeah, you go through hard things, mm-hmm, mm-hmm, for sure.
1: Because mm-hmm. if one person is selfish, that'd be me. It's kind of hard to have to keep putting my flesh down and, okay, Lord. But not that, you know, I can be silly sometimes, but those are the hard times when, you know, I know what God wants. Like, go to San Antonio, I did not want to, you know, but obedience and its rewards. But yeah, that was hard. Even what's comfortable.
0: You do go through hard things, mm-hmm. but in the middle of those hard things, you're with Him. Yeah. It's like Shadrach, Meshach, and Abednego in the fire when their robes burned up and they were walking around. They could have walked out of the fire. Instead, they chose to remain in the fire because that's where Jesus was.
1: Yeah.
0: And when you're with Jesus, the hard things, it's not that they're, I don't want to sound naive here. They're really hard things. You and I, this is going to sound wrong, but one of the vacation spoilers we have is the stupid phone and texts and things. And we hear, this happened and somebody was rushed to the hospital and this, and we want to be here. Those are hard things. Mm-hmm. And if you're walking with Jesus, He goes, I got this.
1: Yeah.
0: And He's there. So we go through hard things, but it's not like you and I sit down and negotiate, okay, I want this and you want this, we settle in the middle. That's not what He does. We have decided that we're going to do what He wants, whether we want to do it or not. And that leaves no room for self. It leaves no room for, boy, I never get to win. Why isn't my opinion considered? It just because my opinion doesn't matter. We do what God wants. And it's reading the heart. So I would think that He would say, oh, look how much they love me. I would mm-hmm. hope that's my sentence. Mm-hmm. And then to the question, and what kind of marriage do you believe He desires every Christian couple to strive for? I already said it's not to strive, but I think it's a surrendered life, husband and wife, mm-hmm. to Jesus Christ. Mm-hmm. And if that's the case, you end up finding that even the things that we've got different personalities and there are things that you do that irritate me. And I mean,
1: not true. Take that back.
0: and there are a million things that I do that irritate you.
1: You're cute, though, because you always apologize. I'm so sorry I am the way I am.
0: but the point is, it's when you're serving the other, those things really don't matter that much. And if I get irritated, then it's like the Lord's knocking on the door of my heart and saying, you know, this is a girl that prayed for you for 13 years. This is a girl who's lit your church up with her joy. And you know, in light of the good things, the irritating things, the hard things, don't really seem to matter. And there's just no need to argue. One of the gifts that God has given me is if I'm in a bad mood or wrong frame of mind, and you say something that I'm taking the wrong way, literally, almost instantly, the Holy Spirit says, "Don't go there." Mm-hmm. This is the one that you love. This is the one that God gave you. It's His gift to you. This He always says to me, "Are you upset with Precious?" And right there, I know I'm not going to win that argument. Mm-hmm. So why do it?
1: Okay.
0: So it's just, that's the way it is. Mm-hmm. What talk about the kind of marriage you think. We have 5 minutes.
1: Okay. What, the kind of marriage you believe He desires every Christian?
0: Yeah.
1: You've said this before. We should be falling over, you know, each other trying to serve the other. For me, I know I need to, I know who you are. I know the idiosyncrasies. And I can either bless you in those or take them as irritations. but I don't want to do that because he loves you. That's the one thing. Before you got saved, way before you got saved, he let me know how much he loves you and that he wanted to use me to make sure you knew how much he loves you. And so, you know, I mean, driving you around, reading to you, if I look at it as irritation, that wouldn't be pleasing to him, and those things aren't displeasing to me. Having or getting to read to you makes me be in the Word even more. It, you know, instead of us back in the day, before either of us were saved, I would start an argument or just, you know, the friction, and I thought, well, at least we're talking. How sick is that? So the Lord has us in the Word together, and I get to ask the questions when I need to, we get to talk about things. And driving you around, not that I'm the best driver, but if anything were to happen to us, we would be together.
0: You always tell me you're an excellent driver.
1: Well, my parallel parking stinks, but I'm getting better. You know, I should have taken a picture of that last time we parked in California, because it was one try, and that was awesome, right? Go ahead, admit it.
0: It was good.
1: Oh, no, it was awesome. Come on, man. It was awesome. That was the best one ever. You're not going to say awesome for
0: me? It's the only successful one you ever did.
1: I'm on the right track. Come on. But, yeah, no, just love and compassion. We've been given love and compassion to be gracious. You know, there's times when it's like, you got a secretary at work. Why I got to go, you know, but.
0: I do not have a secretary.
1: What do you call her?
0: She's my office manager.
1: Same thing.
0: And she has to serve me too. What do you say to her? It takes a village.
1: It takes a village. But, yeah, no. And I think about this, because a lot of people, we don't think about this. What if you weren't here? That would just, I wouldn't be able to handle that. I mean, I would, because Jesus is my first husband, but, you know, nah, I don't want to have a bad day. I don't want to have a bad day.
0: Well, we're inside 2 minutes, Paul, so let me just take a minute to say we've been praying. We've got some people going through some really tough physical things. Tom and Diane, God bless you. We've been praying for you constantly, for Vanessa and Mike. Praying for you constantly, for Linda and David Luna. We've been mm-hmm. praying for you constantly. We mm-hmm. carry you guys in our hearts mm-hmm. all the time. Mm-hmm. And it really hurts our hearts to be away when you're going through difficult things.
1: Yeah, I don't like that. Frank and Connie.
0: Yeah, Frank and Connie.
1: Yeah.
0: You know, Frank is, we think he's ready to go meet the Lord any time now. And, you know, these are hard things. Not for Frank. He's going to be rewarded, but Connie's going to be left alone. Mm-hmm. And she won't be alone because she's got family here, but a church family.
1: Yeah.
0: But it's just people going through stuff all the time. And the answer is the same for them as those who are going through good times now. It's Jesus.
1: Yeah.
0: You've got to be with Jesus.
1: Yeah. Thank you for sharing this time with me. Yeah, it's nice.
0: Hey, thanks for tuning in. You've been listening to the Date Day edition of The Word to Stand On for Life. I'm Pastor Ron Arbaugh from Calvary Chapel in San Antonio, Texas, and this has been a program we love doing. Thanks for tuning in. May the Lord bless you and keep you. I'll be back tomorrow, Lord willing, at 4 o'clock on AM 630, The Word. We'll see you then.
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4: When Abraham Lincoln was elected president in 1860, America stood on the edge of collapse. Over the next 4 years, the Civil War claimed more than 700,000 lives and tested whether our republic could endure. As the war drew to a close, Lincoln looked beyond victory. He looked toward healing. In his second inaugural address, he challenged the nation, "Let us strive on to bind up the nation's wounds, to achieve and cherish a just and lasting peace." Lincoln understood that preserving the greatest experiment in self-government required more than winning a war. It required the character to restore what had been broken. More than 160 years later, America still faces division. The question is not whether we'll disagree. The question is whether we still have the wisdom and the character to heal together.
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0: This is AM 630, The Word. Good afternoon. 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
9: I've come to the conclusion the reason we don't read our Bibles is we don't want to know. But we're not putting the blood physically on our doorpost, but in the book of Revelation says, it says that the believers on earth overcome Satan by the blood of the Lamb and the word of their testimony. Jesus offered himself as a sacrifice for our sin, but for its application to have authority in our lives, we have to use the spiritual authority of our words to acknowledge Jesus as Lord. That's how we defeat Satan, when we say what God has said about us.
8: Listening to Alan Jackson Ministries. We'll be back to the message in just a moment, but first, we want to tell you about Pastor Alan's new book. The world is constantly trying to tell us who we are, but God's Word tells a different story. In his new book, Your Identity in Christ, 12 Truths About Who You Are, Pastor Alan Jackson shares biblical truths to help you better understand who you are in Christ through your relationship with Jesus. 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That's 855-577-2255. We're so glad you're here to listen. Today's program will complete the message we began yesterday. Here's Pastor Alan with part two of Why Israel Matters, A Chosen People.
9: A chosen people. And here's the reality. God has favorites. I got a little plaque in my office. It says God loves everyone, but I'm his favorite. Not suggesting it's biblical, but on a bad day, it helps me. What you should know is when God chooses favorites, it's not based upon appearance. It's not about IQ. It's not about resource accumulation. You can't buy your way into the club. It's not based upon our biological sex. Those things that we use to differentiate and discriminate. There are two primary qualifiers, as I understand it from Scripture. God considers the hearts of people. That lesson is reiterated over and over through Scripture, that God does not look externally, but he looks at our hearts. That takes a spiritual awareness. I think it is very telling that the contemporary church wants very little to do with spiritual matters. We're heavily invested in our intellect. We make some concessions to our soulish, emotional self, whether the style of worship suits us. But we have very little room for a discussion about spiritual matters. And it's the spiritual consideration of your life that will commend you to God or isolate you from him. You should think about the spiritual circumstances of your person. And I'm a tremendous advocate for the necessity of conversion and the new birth, but you want to think about your spiritual circumstances beyond the new birth. Jesus was in harmony with his Father, but spiritual things were of primary importance to him. And he's our Lord. The second qualifier is that God establishes covenants with those who are willing to engage. Covenant is the most binding form of agreement presented in the Scripture. In Hebrew, it literally means to cut a covenant. There would have to be the spilling of blood. There is no stronger agreement. God enters into covenants with people. And every covenant in the Scripture begins with the Jewish people, except the ones that were issued before there was a Jewish people. So to participate in the covenants of God, we have to reconcile this matter of the Jewish people and the nation of Israel. I would just remind you in passing, the previous session will help if you didn't hear it. It's worth perhaps the time. That our Lord is an observant Jewish rabbi. So anti-Semitism, hating the Jewish people, will be awkward in his kingdom. All right, God identifies himself from the opening book of the Bible as the God of Abraham, Isaac, and Jacob. We know them as the patriarchs, and patriarchs has become a derogatory term, particularly in academia and in some subsets of academia especially, but not so in God's economy. In Genesis 17 and verse 3, God says to Abram, "As for me, this is my covenant with you. You will be the father of many nations." God makes an agreement with Abram, a Bedouin. A very improbable thing. He said, "From you, I'm going to make many nations." That's something beyond the control of an individual. In that same chapter, God goes on, verse 7, "I will establish my covenant as an everlasting covenant." If it's an everlasting covenant, when does it terminate? It doesn't. "As an everlasting covenant between me and you and your descendants after you for the generations to come to be your God and the God of your descendants after you." And it carries with it a territorial provision.
10: The whole land of Canaan, where you are now an alien, I will give as an everlasting possession to you and your descendants after you, and I will be their God. Now, the contemporary version of the people of God, beyond the Jewish people, we didn't get a territorial, we didn't get a promised land. What we have, the provision we've been given, is the land of God's promises. That is our inheritance. We'll explore that a bit more in a further session. But there's an unfolding revelation taking place in these opening chapters of the Bible. Seldom in Scripture does a single individual see the entire tapestry of what God intends to accomplish. It's one of the challenges you and I face. It's a bit like we're relay runners in some Olympic meet. And we carry the baton for a season with great intensity and focus and understanding of our position and what's around us. But it's very difficult in that moment to see everything else that's happening, what will happen after our turn, because there are so many other factors. And our decision as people of faith is to honor God with our lives in the season when we've been given the baton in time. All of us face death. It's the one ticket everyone is assured of. You're not going to avoid it. You're not going to pass it off. You're not going to skip school that day. And the counsel of Scripture is to be prepared for that, because your spirit is eternal. And your destiny in eternity is determined by what you do with your brief visit in time. That's 70 or 80, whatever the block of time you are given is infinitesimally small compared to eternity. But your role in eternity is determined by your choices in time. In Matthew 21, this isn't just an Old Testament concept. Jesus is speaking. He said, the resurrection of the dead, have you not read what God said to you? I'm the God of Abraham, the God of Isaac, and the God of Jacob. He's not the dead, the God of the dead, but of the living. Well, they're not physically alive, obviously, but Jesus is acknowledging that Abraham, Isaac, and Jacob are very much vital. And that the God of the Jewish people is the God of Abraham, Isaac, and Jacob. That's where the covenant was made. We'll look at it later, but the New Testament tells us that you and I have been grafted in to be a part of that. So it's not obsolete, it's not out of date. It hasn't passed away. God chose a people for himself and identified himself with that people to be a testimony to all the other peoples. They're referred to as a treasured possession. I don't know about you, but I'm thinking if you made the book, you know, Jerusalem is mentioned dozens and dozens of times in the Scripture. Imagine if Murfreesboro was. Well, yeah. And then somebody that lives on the other side of the planet will go, Murfreesboro's not very important. Well, how many times did your town make the book? We should at least understand. We haven't cared, because we've been given this bogus understanding of Scripture that if you'll repeat a little prayer and maybe take a dip in a pool, then you can go on your merry way and not really have to read your Bible and not really care about biblical counsel. You just kind of want to sort of have a moral code that maybe makes you better than the person across the street. That's a broken gospel. It's not new to the 21st century. It's been a challenge as long as God has had a people of faith, because we've shared the common adversary. The fancy word for it is syncretism. The plain word for it's compromise. We don't reject God. We just incorporate some other stuff in that kind of lightens the load a little bit. It's as prevalent today as it's ever been in the earth. God said that the Israel is his treasured possession. Look at Exodus 19. It says, if you obey me fully and keep my covenant, then out of all nations you'll be my treasured possession. And although the whole earth is mine, you'll be for me a kingdom of priests and a holy nation. These are the words you were to speak to the Israelites. Not to the Tennesseans. Not to the English speakers. To the Israelites. He said, you'll be for me, out of all the nations, you'll be my treasured possession. Can you imagine? You'll be my most treasured. He said the earth and everything in it is mine. But you'll be my most treasured possession. You'll be more valuable than Niagara Falls. You'll be more valuable than Victoria Falls. You'll be more valuable than any of the wonders of the world. You'll be my most treasured possession. People matter to God. You know why God hates sin? He's not trying to limit your good time. Sin destroys. Every time. The outcome of sin is the destruction of a human being. So God hates it because it destroys the pinnacle of His creation.
8: We'll be right back. But first, a word from Pastor Allen about his new book.
11: Folks, understanding who you are in Christ, the price that was paid to give you status in the kingdom of God, it will write a future for you that is not dependent upon your family of origin, your life circumstance, the expressions of evil that you've had to overcome. 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We put this little booklet together. It'll help you. 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
8: 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Now, let's get back to Pastor Allen to wrap up part two of his message called Why Israel Matters, A Chosen People.
10: Now, one of the most remarkable statements, this discussion really holds together in the light of the New Testament, and I can't do it all in a single session, but 1 Peter chapter 2 and verse 9, this is Peter that writes this, the fisherman that Jesus recruited. He's an observant Jewish man. He's the one that God sent to the Roman soldier's house in Caesarea, Cornelius' home, to let the Gentiles receive what he had experienced on the day of Pentecost in Acts chapter 2. Peter's the leader. He's the authority in the church in Jerusalem. When he goes back to Jerusalem, they're so mad at him because he went into the house of a non-Jew. You couldn't even go in their houses because we're special and they're not. And a part of the message of the new covenant is that God has torn down that dividing wall of hostility. He didn't remove the Jewish people. He didn't set aside the covenant with Abram. He grafted us in. And that was so mind-numbing to that first century audience that even Peter struggled with it throughout the whole run of his life. He comments, it's in your New Testament, he comments about Paul's writing. Paul was a Pharisee. Paul was a brilliant thinker. Peter's a fisherman with a force of character that enabled him to lead through the most difficult of seasons. Paul is a brilliant theologian. And Peter says to Paul, you know, he writes some things that are hard to understand. But God sends Peter to Cornelius' house, and the Holy Spirit's poured out on the non-Jews. And so Peter is the message, the fisherman, the one who Jesus recruited, who walked with him. And he says, we got to let the non-Jews to the table. That was the battle that raged in the first century church. Well, Peter writes to us in 1 Peter 2. He says, you are a chosen people, a royal priesthood, a holy nation, a people belonging to God, that you may declare the praises of him who called you out of darkness into his wonderful light. Very, very similar language to the Exodus passage. Once you were not a people, but now you are the people of God. Once you'd not received mercy, but now you have received mercy. Dear friends, I urge you as aliens and strangers in the world to abstain from sinful desires. See, I don't think we don't want to think of ourselves as alien and strangers in the world. We want to fit in. We buy camo. We want to walk like the world and eat like the world and drink like the world and sing like the world. And once in a while, we want to say, Jesus! I think we're golden. Folks, we need to pay attention. The Jewish people, the nation of Israel, were called to be separate from the world. And if you have Jewish friends, even if they're secular, they will tell you there's been a tremendous price paid to be separate from the world. Century over century, empire over empire, with all the changes that have come throughout history, they've been hunted, abused, mistreated, hated. We know a bit, perhaps, about World War II and Germany and the Nazis, but folks, it's not unique to them. Shakespeare was a raging anti-Semite. Martin Luther. In Russia, the pogroms with the Cossacks riding through the Jewish communities. Do you know Fiddler on the Roof? I could take you to chapter after chapter of history. And Peter says, now you too should lead your lives as aliens and strangers in the world. See, we haven't been willing to be different. We don't want to be unique. Oh, we want to be a treasured possession if we're handing out prizes. You know, if it's like we're gathered around the Christmas tree and they're distributing the packages. Yeah, I'm in the crew. But if it's time to make moral choices and have a worldview and an ideology and a perspective that isn't celebrated by the people who don't embrace the authority of Scripture, well, then all of a sudden, you know, I'm an evangelist. I'm a bridge builder. I'm a unifier. If you're a unifier with evil, you're evil. We're not given that option. The New Testament says, don't you understand that friendship with the world is hatred towards God? We have been so confused. I'm beyond grateful God is awakening us. You know, it wasn't incumbent upon God to begin the shaking. If God hadn't begun in 2020 with the things he had begun, we could have spent the balance of our lives in the haze, in the mist, in the confusion. And God, as an expression of his grace and his mercy, has begun shaking. And if we're willing to see and hear and look, we can understand. It's an exciting time. God is moving in the earth. God repurposed the discussion, repositioned the discussion on the Jewish people this week. I don't know what the outcome will be. It could spin in many directions. I can tell you this, if we impose a plan to divide the land of Israel, God's judgment will come on us. Hard stop. I can give you one verse. I've got to stop because I'm not going to forget communion. In your outlines, God provides a very, it's letter F. God gives very attentive concern to the covenant he made with Israel. I think of it in my own imagination as kind of that parental awareness. The parents in church are phenomenal. If I hear a child cry, it's noise. If your child cries, it's a message. And you can pick that out of a whole host of sounds. Well, God is attentive to his people. And there's many ways we could understand that. But in Joel chapter 3, it says, in those days and at that time, which suggests a unique point in history. So understanding the times would matter. But when I restore the fortunes of Judah and Jerusalem. So there will be something that looks like an uptick in the history of the Jewish people in the land of Israel. I will gather all nations and bring them down to the valley of Jehoshaphat. And there I will enter into judgment against them. Judgment against the nations concerning my inheritance, my people Israel. For they scattered my people amongst the nations and they divided up my land. They cast lots for my people and traded boys for prostitutes. They sold girls for wine that they might drink. I watched the videos of what happened on October the 7th. What they did to the children is unspeakable. What we have been advocating for in the land of Israel is just unscriptural. The dividing of the land. It is not, the head has not had the best interest of the Palestinian people at heart. There's been much suffering. And anything like a genuine concern for those people would have to ask for a different solution than what we have been pursuing for 70 years. And I believe God has introduced a new idea. Again, I don't know where it will turn. I think it has a great deal to do with the prayers of God's people and our willingness to use our voices. I wouldn't submit to you that the Jewish people do everything right or the nation of Israel does everything right. Far from it. They're subject to all the frailties and the ungodliness and the wickedness that the rest of us are subject to. But God chose them. And you may not like it. And when you see the boss, you can take it up with him if you're of a mind to. In the meantime, I understand the best way to serve the king is to try to like the things the king likes. And to value the things the king values. And if it means that I have to orchestrate some changes, I will do my best. I put a prayer in your notes. I'm not going to use it with you, but I'll commend it to you. I think it's a wonderful prayer for the nation of Israel and the people of the land. That the Lord longs to be gracious to them and to us. But I think it's appropriate for our communion prayer to go back to that verse from Luke. It's where many of us are reading right now. And Jesus criticized, called names, the religious people in front of him. Not the drunkards. Wasn't the people that were blatantly practicing some sort of sexual immorality. He said, you are so obsessed with what you want that you study the weather patterns so you can do what you want. But you are clueless about what God is doing. And I think that is not an inaccurate description of much of contemporary American Christendom. That's why we sent people to Washington. We want them to fix this mess. We don't want to pay attention to our school boards. We don't want to pay attention to local universities. We don't want to pay attention. We got things we want to do. Except we're salt and light. And if we use our voices, somebody's not going to like us. Yeah. But if you please God, you can be his treasured possession. And if you don't want to please God, have the courage to say it. If you really don't have the intent to be pleasing to God, stop the charade. It will be better for you. Let's pray. Father, thank you. Thank you for your great love for us, for your grace and your mercy towards us. I thank you that you sent your Son to intervene, that we might be delivered from the kingdom of darkness. And Lord, we come today to acknowledge those times and places where we have been indifferent, whether we were frightened or distracted or just uninterested, Lord, for whatever reason, we stood apart from your invitations. We put on our robes of self-righteousness and imagined ourselves whole apart from you. Lord, whatever the position, it separated us from you, and we ask for your forgiveness today. Holy Spirit, we want to welcome you into our lives. We want to cooperate with you fully and completely in every arena where you've given us influence. Awaken your church to be what you created us for, that our children might know the freedoms and liberties that have filled our lives. We thank you for it in Jesus' name. Amen.
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6: Are you ready for the Word? Praise Him. This is Pastor Pearson of Word of Faith Christian Center here in sunny San Antonio, Texas, a Bible-believing, Bible-teaching church where Jesus Christ is Lord and you'll never be bored. I want to welcome all of you back to our radio broadcast that I pray is being a blessing to you and yours. So sit back and relax as I bring a message from the Word of God just for you. But please, please, please have an ear to hear what the Lord is about to say, because if you do, I guarantee that you'll be blessed today. So without further ado, let me bring today's message to you. It's called Living Life with Boldness. Brothers and sisters, God our Father wants all of us who are His children to live our Christian lives with boldness. A boldness that will give us the ability to live the life that He wants us to live. That is a life not lived hiding or in secret. God wants us to be a people who live our lives, a people who speak about our Lord, who's in our life, and what He's doing in our lives openly. God doesn't want us to be secret agent Christians, hiding our Christianity like we're scared of people knowing who we are and who we serve. God wants us to live our lives openly and all out in the open so that everybody who's near can clearly see who we are and how we live our lives boldly without fear. So that they too can come to know and love the God that we know and love and live the life we live. God wants us to live our lives with boldness. So without further ado, let me share today's message with you. It's called Living Life with Boldness. But before I do, I got a question to ask you.

0: Are you ready for the word? Because ready or not, here it comes.
1: A woman up here, the same thing too. You want a man of God that you can talk to him about the things of God. Praise God. You don't want nobody to just cue, but keep you from being who you are and doing what you're supposed to do. You want to be free. Shout out to the boss. That's why you got to have the right one with thee. Praise God. Amen. Amen. Beauty only skin deep. But ugliness is to the bone. Praise God. Amen. Anyway, back to Reverend Baby. I was talking to Reverend Baby earlier today. Praise God. I said, you know, the Lord know what he's doing. Praise God. He know what he's talking about, too. I said before, we know any of this stuff that was going on. He told me, you're going to preach about living life with boldness. I want you to tell them about living life with boldness. I'm just thinking boldness to go step into what God has in store for me and you. I know boldness included coming out the house. Praise God. Hallelujah. Never in a million years would I've ever thought that. Praise God. But God know what he's doing and God know what he's talking about too. That's why that was the word of the Lord that he gave to me and you. And that is, I need you to live your life with boldness. I need you to live your life with boldness. I need you to be bold every day of your life. I need you to be bold every moment of your life. And he gave us this as the foundational scripture, praise God, where he was talking to a children of Israel about how he was going to take them into the land that he had in store for them, the things that he had in store for them. But he knew ahead of time what they was going to run into. He knew ahead of time the things that they would see and the things that they would have to do. And he was telling them these instructions so that they can live boldly like he's telling me and you too. Because they was going to see some things on their way to what God has in store for them. They was going to run into some things that they, as they was on their way to what God had in store for them. They was going to run into stuff they ain't never ran into before, never seen before, never even thought of that they would ever run into before. But they were still going to run into. But he said, I need you to know this. I need you to know this. And I need you to do it this way. Because if you do, you're going to step into everything I got to say. And ain't nothing going to stop you, block you from moving forward into what I have in store for you on that day. Let's read about it. We're going to read that, do a brief review. Then we're going to move forward into today's stuff, which I'm telling you is going to bless you. If you got an ear to hear what the Lord is going to say. Joshua chapter 1, begin reading in verse 5. It says, there shall not any man be able to stand before thee all the days of thy life. As I was with Moses, so I will be with thee. I will not fail thee, nor forsake thee. Be strong and of a good courage. For unto this people, the people who are strong and of a good courage, for unto this people, that's the people that are strong and are of a good courage. Not all the people of God, but just the ones that are strong and of a good courage. Do I have any people that are strong and of a good courage up in here? Good. Be strong and of a good courage. For unto this people shalt thou divide for an inheritance of land, which I swear unto their fathers to give to them. Only be thou strong and very courageous, that thou mayest observe to do according to all the law, the teaching, the doctrines, the things I'm teaching you, which Moses, my servant, commanded thee. Turn not from it to the right hand or to the left, that thou mayest prosper whithersoever thou goest. This book of the law shall not depart out of thy mouth, but thou shalt meditate therein day and night, that thou mayest observe to do according to all that is written therein, for then thou shalt make thy way prosperous, and then thou shalt have good success. Have not I commanded thee? Be strong and of a good courage. Be not afraid, neither be thou dismayed. For the Lord thy God is with thee, whithersoever thou goest. So since the Lord thy God is with thee, whithersoever thou goest, then I've commanded you to be strong and of a good courage. That's something that God has commanded us. He's commanded us to not be afraid. I say he's commanded us to not be afraid. Did you hear that? Any Christians that's scared? God commanded you not to be afraid. God didn't ask you, suggest you. He didn't put this before you. He said, I'm commanding you to not be afraid. As if you're going to step into what I got in store for you as a representative that I'm sending you to be and do. You got to not be afraid. Because God ain't afraid. And so since he ain't afraid, we ain't afraid. Especially since we got him with us. I'm talking about the baddest anybody anywhere. If that's God himself, the creator of the universe, the defeater of the devil, and all the evil that he brings too. He says, I'm going to be right there with you and make sure that don't nothing stand before you as you move forward into what I have in store for you. But you got to be strong. He repeated it over and over and over again. Why is that? Because if something God repeats over and over again, it's something that you're going to run into over and over again. Which means many times, even after you've made up your mind to do and say what God said do, something else you're going to run into that's going to change your mind about what God said to you. Change your mind about being bold and stepping into what God has in store for you. But he said, I don't care what you run into time after time. Don't you change your mind, because I'm commanding you to be strong and of good courage. I'm commanding you to not be afraid to step into what God has in store for you. That means ain't no wiggle room in this one. If you're afraid, you got to do what's necessary to get rid of that fear. If you're dismayed, you got to do what you got to do to get rid of that dismay on that day. Because you got to do what God said, because he's commanding this. He said, I'm commanding you. Paraphrase, I need you to be bold as you move forward into what I have in store for you. I need you to live your life with boldness, because otherwise you'll never step into the things I got planned for you. We found out that word boldness is talking about not hesitating or fearful in the face of actual or possible danger or rebuff. Where we're courageous, we're daring, where we're not hesitating or fearful in the face of actual or possible danger. God said, no, don't hesitate. I'm right here with you. You just keep on moving, like I said, into what I have in store for you. You got to learn to be bold. You got to learn to be courageous. You got to learn to be daring. Hallelujah. Boldness, as we found out, is also freedom from timidity and liberty, or liberty. As in, we're in liberty because we're free from timidity. God doesn't want us to be timid. That's what fearful means. When God said, he did not give us a spirit of fear, but a power of love and of a sound mind. That word fear right there is the word timidity. Timidity is the opposite of boldness. And we can't be timid and bold at the same time. We can't be scared and in faith at the same time. Not like this one, like this one I'm talking about. God doesn't give us a spirit of fearfulness, but everything necessary to be able to live our lives with boldness. That's why God says, I need you to move forward into what I say to you. Because I already know the stuff you're going to run into. Now, he ain't going to tell us about it in advance. Hallelujah. But he will tell us. Praise God, so we can make it into, tell us what we need to do so we can make it into the dance. He ain't going to tell us in advance of necessarily what we're going to run into. Because like, for instance, how many of y'all knew this was going to happen? Not man one of us knew this. We knew something could happen. We didn't know this was going to happen. But yet at the same time, we also know God happens. And that God is right there with us. And we ain't got to worry about not that thing. Regardless of what we run into that's actual, or what we run into that's possible. God said, with me, all things are possible. Just keep moving forward into what I have in store for you. But you got to learn to trust God. Recently, we've been working on boldness and our patience in trusting God. That you can't, you don't just trust God, you gotta have patience too, because it's with faith and patience that we inherit the promise. Because God's gonna do what he said he's gonna do when he do. I say he's gonna do what he said he's gonna do when he do. But when he gonna do it? When he do it. Well, when is that? When he do it. I don't know. You don't know. He know. That's why we gotta have patience and trust him all the way through. Because God is the God of patience. You in a hurry, he ain't. You want it done yesterday. If it wasn't done yesterday, then just wait. God's going to do what he said he's going to do. God cares for us, and he's going to come through for us when we cast our cares upon him. But it'll be in due time, not you time, which means you can't choose when this happens. All you can do is establish an atmosphere conducive for God to do what he do, and that's an atmosphere of faith and an atmosphere of patience. That's what he needs you to do. Keep on trusting him and keep on staying patient with him and leave God time to do what he want to do, because he's going to do it in due time. There's a set or a proper time that he's going to come through. So even after doing everything we know to do, we still have something to do. We got to be patient, cheerfully patient, have a good attitude while we're patient, knowing that God's going to come through. In fact, every day that you get closer to the manifestation, you're supposed to be more cheerful. Because you know, you one step closer to what God said he's going to do. That's one of the reasons why the Lord told Joshua to tell the people to keep the word of God in his mouth. Why? Because you got to keep this word in your mouth to be reminded of what God said he would do while you're looking at the opposite of everything that God said is true. You got to do that. Last time we got together, we found out in our patience, we're to get our minds in line with God's word, God and his word. Now, while you're waiting on God, don't like sit around do-de-o-do, twiddling your thumbs and stuff like that too. No, it's time for you to possess your soul. Get your mind, get your will, get your emotions in order. Get them in line with what God said to you too. Because sometimes you can lose your mind as you're waiting on God to do it, especially if it take a little time. You'll forget all about what God said to you. You'll keep mental assent, but your faith will be gone because you won't continue to believe like you're supposed to. But the scripture helps. We're supposed to get the scriptures in our mouth and in our mind and in our eyes too. Because the scriptures will help us to be able to have faith and hope while we're operating in patience. That's why we can learn what to do, get more instructions of what to do, because God will teach you along the way of what to do. And the fruit of the word is brought forth with patience. As we stay patient, we'll see the manifestation of what God said he's going to do. Now, we find out patience is bitter, but the fruit is sweet. So if you want the fruit, you got to go through the bitter. So if you want the fruit, which is sweet, you're going to have to go through the bitter. Can I tell the truth? Don't nobody want to be patient? We want it yesterday. But God said, no. You just wait. And he going to do it. Our waiting patiently, we found out is good in God's eyes. It's a good thing. And one of the things that helps us to be patient in the midst of what we're going through is that we make sure that we operate in rejoicing and continuously in prayer. Turn to Romans chapter 12. That's where we left off last time. Let's dive in there this time. Romans chapter 12. Thank God for the word. Because without the word, we won't know what to do. We won't know what to think. We'll be like a car going 75 miles an hour without a steering wheel or a brake. You don't know where you're going. You don't know where you're going to end up. And you couldn't stop it if you wanted to. But thank God for the word. Romans chapter 12, verse 12, it reads, rejoicing in hope, patient in tribulation, continuing instant in prayer. Rejoicing in hope, patient in tribulation, continuing instantly in prayer. Patience in tribulation, we found out, is in the middle of the three. Yeah, of the three, you need to surround being patient in tribulation with rejoicing in hope and continuing instant in prayer. You surround your being patient in tribulation by rejoicing in hope and continuing instantly in prayer. We found out already, praise God, that you continue to rejoice in hope. Our rejoice in hope happens as a result of our being reminded of what God said that he would do for me and you. That's why we keep his word in our mouth day and night, meditate on it and chew it like he told us to do. That's why it is that we come and sit in the house of God and hear the word of God being preached to me and you. Well, I can do it at home. Mm-hmm, you sure can too. But I watched how focused you are up in here. So if you that focused up in here, I'm scared to tell you how focused you probably are sitting at the house. While you're going to the bathroom and sitting eating Cheetos, playing with your toes while it is that I'm preaching this word to. Praise God. If you can't focus up in here, I don't know what you're doing out there. But that's another teaching. We rejoice in hope. Our rejoicing in hope happens as a result of our being reminded of what God said that he would do for me and you. Every time we're reminded of God's promises concerning what it is that we're dealing with and or waiting for him to do, whether it's through the preached word or whether it's through the scriptures we read, we get a chance to rejoice in hope. God's adding more hope to us, reminding us of what it is he's going to do, reminding of what his word said to me and you, so that it could be placed in us fresh and anew, so that every day that's new, we can have that word on the inside of us new too. Because we ain't got to work on yesterday's or 6 months ago revelation. It can work now. But at the same time, you want it fresh and anew. And our continuing instant in prayer is also helpful. And it's involved in our being patient in tribulation. Our continuing instant in prayer. In fact, I read a quote to you last time by Charles Haddon Spurgeon. He said, all our strength lies in prayer. He said, all our strength lies in prayer. That explains why a lot of folk are weak right now. Because we're powerful because of prayer. Because if we don't pray like we're supposed to, we ain't tapped into the power source like we ought to. And if you ain't tapped into the power source, it's just a matter of time before you run out of power as you're on your way to God as in store for you. I know they're putting out these electric cars nowadays. Praise God. They're putting out these electric cars nowadays where you plug them in. Praise God. leave them plugged in for a while, and then you unplug them, and then you drive some miles. They tell you how many miles that you ought to get off of every charge. But the only problem is I've had a lot of battery-operated other devices that they've made up until today. Praise God. Like, for instance, they had battery-operated blowers, and they tell you that it'll last this long. But the only problem is that every time you charge it, you actually weaken the battery to the point that eventually it don't hold the charge as long as it did. And I got too many places to go, too many people to see, too many things to do to be running out of juice as I'm on my way. That's why I keep using a motor car right now. Praise God. Hallelujah. Until they perfect this battery thing. Hallelujah. Amen. We used to have battery vacuum cleaners where we clean the seats here in the sanctuary. When you first got them, praise God, they were the baddest things that you can get. I mean, they was like top of the line. And we plug them in every time. But then when we unplugged them and started doing it, man, we made about 3 rows. Then they start running out of body. They like asking you, like, no, just cut me off, because I ain't doing nothing but rubbing the seat right now anyway. I ain't picking up nothing. I was like, dang, I done spent all that money on all those things that are supposedly rechargeable. But prayer is different. Prayer will give you power. But a lot of y'all still operate. Now, when I say y'all, you know, I'm a youth preacher. A lot of folk are operating on 6 years ago prayer. So in the middle of a situation, you start losing power. You got to get in prayer and stay in prayer, especially in the middle of uncertain times, especially because God's only thing certain. God and his word's only thing certain. If you ain't plugging into who's certain, then you're going to be deriving everything from this world that's uncertain. And you're going to stay that same way too. God wants us to come to him in prayer while we're going through what we're going through. The devil doesn't want us to pray. That's why he's going to give you everything to do but pray. And that's deep too. People used to complain about, I don't have time to pray. What's your excuse now? Now they got more time in a little bit. They still ain't praying, so obviously it wasn't in time. It wasn't the time, it was you. But that's all right. If you locate it, correct it, so we can get back in there and do what we're supposed to do. God wants us to pray when trials and tribulations comes in our lives. In fact, he's leading us to prayer. In fact, Charles Haddon Spurgeon, he also said, where God leads you to pray, he means you to receive. Where God leads you to pray, he means you to receive. Which means anytime God leads you to prayer, he wants you to receive something. Otherwise, he wouldn't wake you up and have you praying. He's trying to position you, get you ready for what he can do in your life. That's why you ought to quit turning down prayer in your life. You need to go ahead and pray like God wants you to do. Turn to Psalms number 40, please. See, one of the things that we need to understand, especially while we're going through what we're going through, is that God hears our prayers. I said, one thing we need to understand, especially while we're going through, we need to understand God hears our prayers. Tribulation can be a lonely place. Feel like you're in there all by yourself. Oh, you got these different people around you that say this, say that too. But at the same time, it seems like you're the only one going through what you're going through. Even though you might be surrounded by people, you the one that's going through what you're going through. That's why I say to people on a regular basis, praise God. Yes, I speak strong about the things of God. I'm not wrong speaking strong about the things. I ain't apologizing for it. I don't apologize for the word of God. But yet at the same time, even though I'm preaching you about absolutes and how this thing is supposed to be, I understand that ain't where everybody be. I understand we're on a continuum on our way to what God has in store for me and you. And in given areas of our faith, we are in our faith walk. We're at various areas in our faith walk. Now, see, I'm going to speak to you about the exactness how everything ought to be. But at the same time, I understand everybody ain't where they're supposed to be. And so because of that, I try to make this clear. I don't always do it, but I try to make it clear. A lot of times after I done said something strong enough, it might have hurt somebody's feeling. And I said it, but they still didn't hear me after that. Because they think about, didn't he say that? Well, I'm saying that because I'm anointed to say that. I'm called to say that. I ain't backing up off of what the truth says. God says what he says and he means what he says. For example, when he says, forsake not the assembling of yourselves together, the manner of some is, there are no caveats attached to it. There is no, well, but that's if, unless this is going on. No, he ain't saying nothing about if this is going on. He ain't saying nothing about pre-existing conditions. If you had these, he don't say nothing about that. He just say, do what I say. Especially in the matter of the times is. But I understand everybody ain't there. And what I was trying to say to people, I hope they hear me, is that be it unto you according to your faith. Same Bible says that too. Which means you know where you are in faith. And the Bible says anything that's not faith is sin. So that means if you just move without faith to try to do what I said do, you still in sin. Which means you still open the devil up the door for the devil to do what he want to do with you. So I say, even though you're supposed to be here, but at the same time, do what you need to do to get the faith to get here. And that nobody looking at you is less because you haven't been there yet. It's a process for all of us. Is anybody hearing me up in here?
0: Well, that's all that we have time for today. I hope that you were blessed by what the Word of God had to say. I hope that you learned a little bit more about what it takes for our Father to do what He wants to do in the lives of His children. That is, to live our lives with boldness. I hope even more that you're inspired to do the things that we all need to do in order to live our lives with boldness like God wants me and you to do. So that the life that we live will be a life filled with all the wonderful manifestations that He wants to do for me and you, and we accomplish all the things He wants to accomplish through me and you. We'll be a blessed people when we do. If you want to hear the message in its entirety, just contact the church office at area code 210-785-9238. That's area code 210-785-9238. 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So come on through. You'll be blessed if you do, I guarantee you. Hey, SA, we kicked off our annual Faith of Fire conference yesterday evening at Word of Faith. And my God, my God, my God, it was powerful. It's definitely doing what it is it was designed to do. 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They'll all flat out bless you. And to all the ladies in San Antonio and surrounding areas, Faith of Fire ends on Saturday with an all-you-can-eat women's breakfast fellowship just for you, starting at 9:30 a.m., where you ladies will be fed naturally with an awesome breakfast prepared and served by the Brothers of Word of Faith, S.A. And then you'll be fed spiritually with an anointed Word of God ministered just for you. 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Children's Church will be held at the evening sessions. And by the way, all at no charge. So clear your calendar so that you don't miss this awesome word and worship experience with some other saints from all over San Antonio and surrounding areas who love God and His word like you. Come on through and bring some other saints with you when you do. You'll be so glad you did, and they will too. Both you and your faith will be set on fire at the Faith of Fire conference at Word of Faith SA. 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That is, are you ready for the word? Y'all stay blessed. 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
6: 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You wind up spending time with God, and it's like, I got to have more. 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And you know what? 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
8: He's used us in amazing ways. He's used you in amazing ways. I believe that the Lord is continuing to open doors and we're going to continue to move forward. So my prayer is that RLN will keep reaching more people with truth and equipping them as believers in the Lord Jesus Christ and pointing them to this generation for His glory.
5: 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The Christian walk is full of disciplines, you know, the trials, the setbacks, the hard seasons that God uses to shape our faith from the inside out. And one of the most constant attacks we face is simply being pulled in 100 different directions at once. You see, distraction sounds harmless, but it can quietly drain our walk with the Lord. Just like Martha in the kitchen, we get so busy with the urgency that we miss out what matters most. But handled the right way, distraction can actually draw us closer to God. So today, Pastor Jack teaches us that we conquer distraction by building a daily devotional life with God. When we make time for Him before the world starts screaming at us, we find a calm and a strength that everyone around us will notice. Now, with his message called The Discipline of Distraction, here's pastor and Bible teacher, Jack Hibbs.
6: I was talking to somebody on the phone yesterday, and the guy said, man, I tell you, I couldn't believe that this thing took that long and this took that long and we had this kind of problem. And quite frankly, Pastor, I thought you were nuts when you said, let's just wait on the Lord. And I just bit my lip and I wanted to say to you, Pastor, but I just kept it in my mouth. You dope. Don't you realize we got to do this now? But it was outside of anyone's power to do. So what happened was, you either choose to wait on the Lord and rest in Him, and He'll take care of it, He really will, or you can bite your fingernails, get an ulcer, and freak out about it, and it doesn't change anything. And again, tonight, I can feel it in the room. The person who is almost comfortable worrying and fretting says, oh yeah, right. And yet you're the very one who needs to hear this tonight. You are distracted about many things. I read the story of a seven-year-old. The father said, you know, I took my daughter to Disneyland for her birthday. 7 years old, took her to Disneyland. And he said, we got on the rides. And he started thinking, oh my goodness, she wants to go on Space Mountain. And so the father was trying to talk her out of it. And he couldn't do it. And they got on the ride and she loved it and got off the ride and she said, Daddy, let's go again. And they get right back on Space Mountain again and they went on the ride. And then he said she wanted to go back to Disneyland on her 8th birthday, 1 year later. And he said they got in line, never once discussed it, never once talked about it. They got in line and he said they got right up to the time to get on the ride and she goes, I don't want to go on this. And he said, what? And she goes, I don't want to go on this. I want out of here. And he goes, what's the matter with you? Last year you went on it twice. You loved it. Listen to this. She said, yeah, but now I can read. Do you know what happened to her? She saw that sign that's at the entry. Violent roller coaster ride. Make sure your back doesn't have any problems and your heart's working right. And you're not prone to fainting and vomiting. And she didn't know that a year earlier. She didn't know what those words meant. So she's standing there, all right, great. What? Oh, I'm not going on that thing. And aren't we like that? When we know too much about something, we freak out. And then we get encumbered by many things, worried about so much, and it tugs on our heart, and we're like that little girl. The second thing under this is identifying distractions is, what are those things that pursue us? There's things that tug on us, and then there's things that are just like that lion that's chasing you in a dream. It sounds great, and if you think about it, when she says, I need help in the kitchen, send help. Martha's desire, she says, is help. Now look, I'm not an analyst on this or... But she says, I need help in the kitchen. I take her face value, okay. But what's her motive? For sure, really, we don't know. What is pursuing Martha? It could be the very same thing that pursues us. What I mean by that is, what's driving her worth? Listen, every one of us, we were created this way. We generate... Or I should say we enjoy feedback from what we do. That's normal. When somebody, and look, all of us have different, languages. Some people, they work for a company. They don't even care if they get paid at all. They live for the pat on the back by the manager. Really, there's people like that. You say, well, of course there is. Well, I'm not that kind of person. Here's the thing. I'm a terrible person to work for. I never grew up having accolades at all. And so when I grew up had to be an adult and all this stuff and worked for the world and in the world, I didn't care if anybody said good job or not. I wanted more money. Did I do a good job? Okay, then. Don't even talk to me. Just put money in. Just pay me. Right? Guys, can I have an amen somewhere? Okay. And then there are those who say, oh, man, I don't care how much I get paid. Just tell me every week I'm doing an awesome job. And that's how the world goes around, so to speak. That's fine. People are different. But what is Martha pursuing? What is she deriving from her state of being distracted and pressure. Again, it's very complex. We're all different in this area. But there's a real powerful thing here. Matthew chapter 6, verse 31, and we'll look at several of these verses tonight. Matthew 6, 31 says, therefore, Jesus says, do not worry. Don't be distracted. Worry, distraction, worry. They live together. Saying, what shall we eat? What shall we drink? What shall we wear? For after all these things do the Gentiles or the non-believers seek. For your heavenly Father knows that you have need of all these things. Church, did you see that? Your heavenly Father knows that you have need of all these things. He knows that you need clothes to wear. He knows that you need something to drink, and he knows that you need something to eat. He knows this. So what do we do with that information? Let's be honest. Come on. We worry about all three of those things. We wake up. Hey, what's for breakfast? And you know what? I don't know. This is terrible to admit. But if you're on a vacation, and our vacations are like this. Hey, where are we going to eat this morning? And then before we're done eating breakfast, right? We're talking. Man, where are we going to have lunch? And before lunch is done, we're talking about, where do you want to have dinner tonight? That's sick, man. And does this look okay on me? Does this look okay? Does this look all right? Should I get this one or the other one? Should I get blue or white or... Isn't that funny? I mean, we have the luxury of this, but instead of thanking God, we get all goofed up with it. What am I gonna wear? It's pretty amazing. The things that pursue us. Something's pursuing Martha. Something's pursuing us. Me, you. And there will be these things that in our and of ourselves, they cannot feed us. The food can't feed us. The clothes cannot feed our soul. These are things that cannot feed our soul. Jesus says that worrying is connected to the soul, that being distracted is connected to the soul. He's saying, let your Father in heaven take care of the stuff that you really need. It's going to be okay. See, we are so blessed in our world that we all have what we really truly need. We all have it. You see, I'm not happy unless I have what I want. You see? We're spoiled Americans. We're spoiled Christians. I'm not necessarily even putting that down. God has blessed us. But when I say spoiled in a negative way, it's when we become spoiled and we're not happy with all the stuff we have. That's unfortunate. Because there's things pursuing us, constantly getting our attention as to if you have this, you'll be something. And we're distracted by that. I'm distracted every Christmas by the Audi commercial when the garage door opens up and the two Audis are blinking their headlights at me. Distracts me. I look at my Ford. And I look at it and I say, you're nothing like an Audi. You don't look like an Audi. You don't move like an Audi. But 99% of the people on the planet would like to have, you know, a moped, if you think about it. It's amazing. Thirdly, under this point, identifying distractions. There's things that concern us. In Luke chapter 10, verse 41, Jesus says, Martha, Martha. Two times, Martha, Martha. You're worried and troubled about many things. The word worried here means great anxieties. It means disruptive thoughts. Boy, isn't that a great word for worried? Disruptive thoughts. The word troubled means this, something turbulent. It means an angry or unruly crowd. Oh my goodness, when I saw that today in the Greek language, this word for troubled, all you have to do is turn on the TV to see an angry crowd. Wow! Jesus said your soul can be like that. Turbid is the word. Water churned up. And then he says many things. Poulos in Greek, abundance of great amount of things pressing in against you. A large overflowing amount, listen, a large and overflowing amount of common things, concerns. So put that together. You have these great anxieties disrupting your thoughts, and you are like a troubled crowd in murky water, and you have all of these common things that you've made great concerns. We worry about things. Identifying a worry. Jesus, I mean, we love him and he is the Lord of our lives. But moment by moment, I think by hour, that fluctuates. Because whenever you and I are worrying, he's not Lord at that moment. Let's be honest. If he were Lord in the moment, we wouldn't be worrying.
9: 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And now, let's get back to today's message. Once again, here's Pastor Jack.
6: In Matthew 6:25, the Bible says, "Therefore, I say to you, do not worry." Worry leads to distraction. About your life, what you will eat, what you will drink, and what you're going to put on your body. Is not life more than food and the body more than clothing? I would say yeah, until I see a guy being buried in Forest Lawn in his Ferrari, and you wonder, well, that's kind of weird. What does that guy think he's going to do, drive that thing around heaven or hell? Where's he taking that car? What kind of thinking is that? Isn't your body, isn't your very soul worth more than all of these other things? That's what Jesus is stressing about. Point number two tonight is this, that the discipline of distraction is that we need to be conquering the distractions. We identify them. What is it in our life? And now we move to conquering it. How do we conquer it? Well, number one, and I really hope you write this down, and more than writing it down, I hope you put it into practice. I'd love to challenge you to put this into practice, just not so I could say, oh, I told you, but because of your liberty and your freedom. I mean, I really want you to experience this. Number one way of conquering distractions is to establish a devotional life with God. Number one on the list. Please listen to me. We will all agree that we live in a nutty, crazy world. Even if everything was perfect, it's still a nutty, crazy world. We got to get up. We got to go. The alarm goes off at 4 a.m. or whatever. You got to be on the freeway by a certain time. You got to do that and all this. And then you got your career and you got the home and you got the kids. You got the dog. You got all this stuff going on, all this stuff. Pressure, relationships, finances. All this stuff happening. And listen, when you and I we reach a point. Are you listening? Yes. We reach a point of so much distraction being tolerated in our life that we get strangely used to it. And that is, we get strangely used to a hectic, insane life. We're living off of adrenaline. And you know you're living off adrenaline. I often live like that. I don't sleep much. I go all the time. And then when it comes time for me to take a break, it takes me 3 days to detox from adrenaline rush. And when you know when it happens, because when you detox from your adrenaline going constantly, you fall asleep for like 3 days, really. I mean, it's horrible. And it's not right. We're supposed to Sabbath with God regularly. Oh man, that's a loser. Losers do that. I don't think I would say that to God. He knows how he made us. He knows exactly the wiring of everything. He knows how it all works. And he says, once a week, I want you to do zip. Nothing. See, man, who gets anything done doing that? I got to work 7 days a week. You're going to die young. Establish a devotional life every day. And here's the challenge. What time do you have to wake up in the morning? In your normal routine, what time do you have to wake up? You say, well, I have to be on the freeway. I have to be on the road at 7:30, so I have to get up at, 6. Okay, watch this. If you got to do your thing at 6, then set your alarm for 5. Are you crazy? Here's the challenge. And by the way, I know how to do this. Take your alarm and put it in the other room. Or go to the store and buy those coffee makers that you can program the time. Okay? And the coffee comes on and that'll wake you up. Here's the deal. I'm asking you to pretend you're going to boot camp. You set your alarm for 5 and you get up and you start reading your Bible. Read it out loud if you want to. It'll help. And you start reading it. And then close it and pray it. Whatever you've read, pray that. Watch what happens. Establish a devotional life. You know what happens? You're going to find out that all of a sudden, the drive into work, you're much more calm. And you know it. And then all the crazy people you work with, you're much more patient with them. And you're like, where's this coming from? This is real Christianity, I'm telling you now. And guess what? You come home at night and you'll fall asleep earlier. Why? Because you got up at 5, you crazy person. You start getting a new routine. You start getting a new routine, and all of a sudden, listen, in about a week, 5 o'clock ain't so bad after all. And I gotta tell you, you start nurturing the devotion life, and you can get hooked on God. You know how people get a minute, I gotta have a drug. Oh. Hey, the Christian gets up, man, you wind up spending time with God, and it's like, I gotta have more. I have to have more time with Him. And you know what? You will get creatively protective of that time with you and God. I got an email or text this week from Pastor Len. And he goes, I need to talk to you right away. And you can ask him. I text him back and I said, from 4 to 8, I'm with Jesus. I'll call you at 8:01. Unless you're bleeding, call 911. He said, man, you didn't really do that. I certainly did. Because, that's the only time of the day. My house is quiet at that time. I think Satan's even asleep at that hour. You'll get hooked. Nurture a devotional life. Listen to this. Matthew 6:26 says, look at the birds of the air, Jesus says, for they neither sow nor reap, nor do they gather into barns, yet your heavenly Father feeds them. Are you not more valuable than they? I mean, I say yes. Environmentalists would say no. Which of you worrying can add 1 cubit to his stature? So why do you worry about your clothing? Consider the lilies of the field and how they grow. They neither toil nor spin. And yet I say to you that even Solomon in all of his glory was not arrayed like one of these. Now, if God so clothed the grass of the field, which today is and tomorrow is thrown into the oven, will he not much more clothe you, O you of little faith? Won't he take care of you? Look at the hills right now, you guys. And in about another 2-3 weeks, you're going to see the hills covered in 2 crazy colors, maybe 3. There'll be yellow sunflowers grow all over the place, all down the freeways, all around the hills. You're going to see lupins. That's those purple, amazing purple flowers that grow everywhere. And you're going to see our state flower. The California poppy. Yellow, orange, purple. You would never paint your house that color. God paints the hills, and you drive around going, oh my gosh, this is amazing. People are pulling over, taking pictures. Oh, it's amazing. Why? That's a good thing. Jesus says, when you see that stuff, remember, as cool as all that is, You're more important to God than that stuff. He can make orange, he can make purple and yellow look fantastic in arranging all that stuff. And he says, oh, that's nothing when it comes to what I think about you. And we will go, yeah, awesome, thank you, God. Or if we're prone to worry and be distracted, we'll say, what? That's ridiculous. Don't lay that, you know, old slobbery stuff on me, God. Well, I'm too busy for that. Matthew 5, 6 says, blessed are those who hunger and thirst for righteousness, for they shall be filled. Are you hungry for more of God? That's a great place to be.
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9: Hi, this is Robert Jeffress, and I'm glad to study God's Word with you every day on this Bible teaching program. 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
9: Thanks, David, and welcome again to Pathway to Victory. I want to personally invite you to join me on one of the most meaningful journeys you'll ever take. 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And I'd love for you to be part of it. We're calling it the Journeys of Paul, and that's exactly what it is. Along the way, we'll walk the same biblical sites where the early church was born, stand on Mars Hill where the gospel was preached, explore the ancient ruins of Ephesus, and sail the same waters the Apostle Paul once crossed. There's nothing quite like studying God's Word in the very places it was written, and surrounded by people who love him. Take a look at the amazing itinerary and reserve your spot today by going to ptv.org. Now, our current study in Proverbs is called The Solomon Secrets. And in addition to the broadcast series, Pathway to Victory has set aside a number of resources for you. The first is my book, also titled The Solomon Secrets, 10 Keys to Your Success. One of those 10 keys is listen to the jerks in your life. How's that for a title? Here's another one, to succeed more, fail more. And yet another counterintuitive idea, the way up is down. My book is yours when you give a generous gift to support the ministry of Pathway to Victory. All right, I'm eager to get right to the message, as it contains essential instructions for every parent and grandparent listening today. I'm citing the wise words of Solomon in Proverbs 22, verse 6. Train up a child in the way he should go. Even when he is old, he will not depart from it. Today's message is titled,

0: Success without succession is failure.
1: Man's wisdom says our influence in this world ends the moment that we die. God's wisdom says our greatest influence on this world continues after we die, in the children and the grandchildren we leave behind. And that's why the second Solomon secret we're going to look at today is success without succession is failure. And what I would like to do is I would like to take that word success and use it as an acrostic for seven keys of being a successful mom or dad. Mark these seven steps down. The first S in the word success stands for this. Successful parents see their children as a gift from God. A successful parent is one who doesn't see his child as an irritant or an inconvenience, but instead sees his child as an inheritance, a gift from God. In Psalm 127, verse 3, the psalmist said, "Behold, children are a gift of the Lord. The fruit of the womb is a reward." Secondly, successful parents, the U stands for, understand, accept, and develop their child's bent. You know what Proverbs 22:6 says, "Train up a child in the way he should go, and when he is old, he will not depart from it." The key to understanding this verse correctly is understanding that phrase, "in the way he should go." That's not talking about the moral or spiritual direction. That phrase, "in the way he should go," is a Hebrew phrase that could be translated, "according to his natural bent." That is, train your child according to his natural inclinations, because even when he's an old person, he will still follow those inclinations. Number three. Successful parents, the C stands for, commit to lead their children to Christ. Successful parents, number three, commit to lead their children to Christ. The most important task we have as parents is leading our children to faith in Christ. Successful parents commit to leading their children to faith in Christ. You say, well, how do we do that? Let me give you three practical ideas for leading your child to Christ. Number one, pray for your children's salvation regularly. And that leads to the second step. Be open to your child's salvation at an early age. See, we've bought into this idea, this false idea, that children need to be like adults before they can be saved. Just the opposite. Jesus said in Matthew 18, verse 3, "Truly I say to you that unless you are converted and become like children, you shall not see the kingdom of heaven." It's the most natural thing in the world for a child to want to become a Christian. It's so much easier for children to become Christians. Children don't carry with them all of that emotional and life baggage that adults carry with them, that many times makes it hard for them to enter into the gate of salvation. That's why the Bible encourages children to be saved. Parents, let me give you a word of advice here. If your child shows an interest in making a decision for Christ, if during an invitation time they want to come forward, do not do anything to discourage them. Jesus said, "Do not prevent the children from coming to me," Matthew 19:14, "for such as is the kingdom of heaven." If you're going to lead your child to Christ, be open to the possibility of their salvation. Number three, schedule a time to explain the gospel to your child. When you sense that your child has these questions, is interested in becoming a Christian, show them how important it is by actually scheduling a time to talk to your child about the gospel. And in that time you have with your child, go through Billy Graham's Steps to Peace with God, or the Roman Road, or the Four Spiritual Laws. And when you're finished, ask them, "Would you like to become a Christian right now?" And more likely than not, they'll be ready to pray to receive Christ as their Savior at that point. I know I've told you before, but when my first daughter, Julia, was five, she was asking all kinds of questions. And so we scheduled an appointment for Amy to bring her down to my office at the church. And she sat there and I went through the gospel with her. And she prayed to receive Christ as her Savior there in my office. I would have done the same thing with Dorothy, but Julia beat me to the punch. And when she was nine, she led her five-year-old sister to come to become a Christian as well. You know, like many of you, I was in the delivery room when both of my children were born. That was exciting. But that excitement pales in comparison to the thrill of seeing my children born again. When I knew for sure from that point on that I would see them forever and ever because of their relationship with Christ. Parents, commit to leading your children to Christ. The second C in this, number four, is communicate spiritual values to your children. Communicate spiritual values to your children. You see, your responsibility as a parent doesn't end when they become a Christian. It actually begins at that point. Solomon said that in Proverbs chapter 6. There are numerous spiritual values we need to pass on to our children. Look at verse 20. My son, observe the commandment of your father, and do not forsake the teaching of your mother. Bind them continually on your heart. Tie them around your neck. When you walk about, they will guide you. When you sleep, they will watch over you. And when you awake, they will talk to you. For the commandment is a lamp, and the teaching is light, and reproofs for discipline are the way of life. Parents, listen to me. If you're trying to raise godly children in this godless culture, you're swimming upstream. Every day your children are being assaulted through the media, through friends, through life experiences that with values that are completely contrary to your values, but more importantly, to God's values. And that's why we have to be proactive in teaching spiritual truth to our children. Moses understood the importance of doing that. Turn over to Deuteronomy chapter 6. Remember, Moses was preparing his spiritual children, the Israelites, to enter into Canaan. He knew in this promised land they were going to face numerous temptations of immorality and idolatry. And he knew the only way Israel was going to steer clear of those temptations was by training their children to remain faithful to God. Now listen to the urgency you find in Deuteronomy 6. Moses said, "Hear, O Israel, the Lord is our God, the Lord is one, and you shall love the Lord your God with all of your heart and with all of your soul and with all of your might. And these words which I, Moses, am commanding you today shall be on your heart, and you shall teach them diligently to your sons. And you shall talk of them when you sit in your house, and when you walk by the way, and when you lie down, and when you rise up." I want you to notice in verse 7, the two ways we are to communicate spiritual truth to our children. First of all, we are to do it diligently. That Hebrew word diligently there means to intensely sharpen. There's a sense of urgency there. No, when we talk about spiritual values, we're not talking about nice little platitudes to tell your children like, be sweet to people or cleanliness is next to godliness. No, these are urgent truths that have to be communicated. We've got to remind our children that they have an adversary, the devil, who is doing everything he can to destroy every part of their life. We need to be proactive. We need to be intense. We need to sound the alarm. But notice also in verse 7, in teaching us how to teach this truth, he tells us it ought to be in the course of everyday life. The way you communicate spiritual truth to your children is not by bringing them to church just once a week on Sunday morning for a great program of Sunday school and worship. That's important. Don't neglect doing that. But that's not the only thing we're to do. It doesn't mean, you know, pulling out the old family Bible and dusting it off once a week and having a forced devotional time with your children. It's fine to have a devotional time. But what Moses is saying is our spiritual instruction ought to be a part of our everyday life. He says it ought to happen when you sit down at the dinner table, or in some cases when you're in your car in the drive-through through Chick-fil-A, you know, wherever dinner is for you. Use that time to talk about spiritual truth. Oh, when you're driving someplace, use that time. Use natural conversation to talk about spiritual truth. When you're sitting around and watching a television program that maybe goes against God's truth, use that as a teaching opportunity. Look for those teachable moments to communicate spiritual truth. Number five. Successful parents, the E stands for, exemplify godly character. They exemplify godly character. Perhaps you've heard this saying, Some truths are better caught than taught. That's true when it comes to spiritual values. Yes, our words are very important, but our words have to be reinforced by our actions. It's not enough to just talk the talk. We have to be willing to walk the walk. That's what the Bible is talking about here as well. We need to exemplify godly character. One time, a number of years ago, I was preaching a message in my last church on how husbands can meet the needs of their wives. And after the first service, the 8:15 service, I went back to my office to check on something, and I was surprised to find a note from Julia, who was about 11 at the time. And she had been in the first service, and she said, "Dear Dad, that was a wonderful message. Now, here are some ways you can apply it in our family." And then she listed about 4 or 5 suggestions. Guess what? They were great suggestions. And she was listening to what I was saying. She was listening, but she was also watching and how I lived out those truths in my life. I'm not the only one. Your kids are listening, but they're also watching. That's why Moses said, look at Deuteronomy 6. Go back to verse 5. He addresses parents first. He said, parents, you can't give away something you don't possess. He says in verse 5, you shall love the Lord your God with all of your heart, with all of your soul, with all of your might. And these words which I'm commanding you shall be on, underline that, your heart. And then and only then can you teach them diligently to your children. Make sure that you exemplify godly character. Yes, our children are listening, but they're also watching. Number 6. Successful parents seek to discipline their children consistently. Solomon devotes a lot of ink to the subject of the discipline of children in the book of Proverbs. We don't have time this morning to examine everything he says about discipline in the book of Proverbs, but I can distill everything he says about disciplining children with these 3 principles from the book of Proverbs. First of all, Solomon says discipline should begin early in life. In Proverbs 13:24, he says, he who spares his rod hates his son, but he who loves him disciplines him diligently. And there the word diligently literally means at early dawn. If you love your child, you will discipline him at early dawn. Now that doesn't mean you wake your kid up every morning at 5:30 for their daily beating, okay? That's not what he's talking about. The phrase at early dawn means early in life. Don't wait until your child is 13 or 14 to try to discipline them. Effective discipline begins early in life. Secondly, discipline should be tailor-made for the child. It needs to be tailor-made for the child. You know, there's this running debate in Christian circles and educational circles. What's more effective, physical corporal punishment or verbal reproof? The answer is yes. Both are effective. Both are necessary depending upon the child and depending upon the situation. Yes, the Bible does advocate physical discipline. In Proverbs 23, verses 13 and 14, Solomon said, "Do not hold back discipline from the child. Although you beat him with the rod, he will not die. You shall beat him with the rod and deliver his soul from Sheol." Now, before you call Child Protective Services on me or Solomon, understand what Solomon is saying and not saying. He is not advocating the abuse of children. No parent, no one should ever abuse a child. I believe that hell's hottest flames will be reserved for those who abuse children. That's not just my conjecture. Jesus said, if anybody hurts a child, it would be better that a millstone be tied around his neck and he be cast into the depths of the sea than to face God. Now, we're not talking about child abuse here. What Solomon is talking about is the appropriate physical discipline of a child that's done in love, not out of anger. If it's done correctly, it will not only stop their rebellion against their parents, but against ultimately God. Because you see, parents, a child's rebellion, if left unchecked, unchallenged, will eventually metastasize into rebellion against God that will lead that child into hell. That's why the most loving thing we can do is to discipline our children. And that leads also to another side of this. Sometimes Proverbs 19 verse 17 says the more effective way to discipline is with verbal correction. My brother, who's a lieutenant in the police department, my dad used to beat the bejeepers out of him. And my brother would run around the house while my father would chase him outside the house. And he'd just beat him within an inch of his life, and my brother would say, "That didn't hurt, do it again." You know, some people are like that. Other people respond better to verbal correction. And that's why Proverbs 29 verse 17 says, "Correct your son and he will give you comfort. He will also delight your soul." That word correct literally means verbally reprove your child. Number three, discipline should be grounded in love. One way we know that God loves us is he doesn't let us get away with anything. If you're a child of God, God is not going to let you get away with rebellion. He is going to bring discipline into your life. In Proverbs 3, 11 to 12, Solomon says, "My son, do not reject the discipline of the Lord or loathe his reproof," correction, "for whom the Lord loves, he reproves, even as a father, the son in whom he delights." The sign of God's love for you and me is that he disciplines us when we stray from him. The way we demonstrate love toward our children is we refuse to allow them to get away with rebellion against us or against God. One writer said it this way: "The parent must convince himself that punishment is not something he does to the child, it is something he does for the child." The parent's attitude toward his disobedient youngster is this: "I love you too much to allow you to behave like that." Number seven, successful parents are those who spend time with their children. Now, I'll admit, there's no proverb specifically that says that, but it's certainly inferred by everything else we've looked at this morning. It takes time to communicate spiritual truth to your children, to lead them to faith in Christ, to understand, develop, and maximize your child's bent. It takes time. It takes a quality of time, but it also takes a quantity of time. Unfortunately, many parents today aren't spending time with their children. USA Today had a survey one time. They asked a group of teenagers, "When you run into problems, if you were to run into serious trouble, where would you turn first?" You know what the number one response was? Where children, teenagers turn when they run into trouble? Number one response was friends. The second response was music. The third response was television. Moms, you know where you ranked on the list? You were number 31. Dads, we were number 48. It takes time, devoted time, spending with our children to be a successful parent. Now, I realize this morning here and in Pathway to Victory, I'm speaking to some of you who are parents who have done the best you knew to do. You tried to apply these principles, but you feel like you have failed as a parent. Maybe there's a broken relationship you have with your child, or maybe your child is not living according to God's principles, and you're overwhelmed with guilt over that. Let me remind you of something. The first two people who lived on this planet were Adam and Eve. They had a perfect heavenly father. They lived in a perfect environment, the Garden of Eden, and yet they rebelled against God. There's no money back guarantee that if you do everything we talked about this morning, you're going to raise perfect, godly children. But here's the promise. Parents who follow these principles are going to be more successful than parents who ignore these principles from God's word. Don't neglect one of Solomon's most basic truths, and that truth is this: when you leave this world, you don't really leave. When you exit life stage for the last time, your likeness appears again and again in the children and the grandchildren you leave behind. That's why Solomon says success without succession is failure.
0: Ready to get started? Are you prepared to take your next step? 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The wisdom in Proverbs provided the foundation for my practical book called The Solomon Secrets, 10 Keys to Your Success. 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
18: Yeah, the light came on for me, Jim, when I could start to see these eight emotions as gifts from God. Because I grew up in a home where crying was off limits. 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
17: That's Gabe Lyons, and he and his wife Rebecca are our guests today on Focus on the Family with Jim Daly. They're going to offer tools for couples to understand your emotions and to connect with each other better and more deeply. Thanks for joining us. I'm John Fuller.
14: John, I had the chance to speak to Gabe and Rebecca at a conference in Nashville earlier this year, and they shared some powerful insights about the ways your past could still be affecting you and causing conflict in your relationship. And if you just stop and think about that, I think you could probably identify two or three things in your relationship that your past is affecting. And we're all going to hear more from them how to process those experiences with your spouse specifically.
17: Mm-hmm. And Gabe and Rebecca are speakers, writers, and co-hosts of the podcast called Rhythms for Life. And they joined you, Jim, to talk about their book, The Fight for Us. We've got details about the book online. And here now, the conversation with Gabe and Rebecca Lyons.
14: Gabe and Rebecca, welcome to Focus on the Family. It's good to have you back.
19: Oh, it's a joy.
20: Thank you for having us. We love being with you.
14: Now, you know, one of the key things, this is a great marriage book, a great life book, The Fight for Us. I love the idea of fighting for your marriage. It feels like too few of us in the Christian community are willing to do that. So let me ask that bigger question. Why do we give up so easily? Why is our divorce rate 35, 40% in the Christian community?
20: Well, I think people get discouraged easily. I mean, it's hard, right? Marriage has conflict in it. You have arguments with your spouse. You start to get narratives in your head.
14: I've never experienced that.
19: I know. We, though, are professionals at fighting, which felt fitting to write about fighting, because I do think we see the reason why even Christians walk away is that we see each other as the enemy instead of the ultimate ultimate enemy who is really trying to divide us. And so the only power the enemy has over his sons and daughters is he accuses and then gets us to agree. And so he might say or plant an intrusive thought that's saying Gabe is not attentive to your needs. He's suppressing you.